0: News. A new poll makes an interesting connection.
1: The Pew Research Center study finds that Americans who are the most active in politics are also the most active in religious life. This group, which makes up just about 10% of the U.S. population, is more likely to volunteer, attend local government meetings, donate to political causes, follow the news closely, and attend religious services than any other group. A second demographic, representing 28%, is religiously active but not politically. Michael Harrington reporting.
0: A new report warns about increasing persecution of Christians in Nepal. International Christian Concern says the mostly Hindu nation subjects followers of Christ to legal restrictions, social pressure, and occasional violence. ICC says, according to Christian leaders in Nepal, increasing Hindu nationalism seeks both to reinforce the country's identity as a Hindu nation and to suppress Christian growth. This is SRN News. A murder trial for a woman claiming she suffered from postpartum issues has started in Massachusetts. We hear more from correspondent Lisa Dwyer reporting.
2: Jury selection is underway in Massachusetts for Lindsay Clancy's murder trial. Clancy pled not guilty to three counts of murder in the deaths of her three young children in 2023. Prosecutors argue that Clancy used exercise bands to strangle her three children in a well-planned assault. She also tried to end her own life. Clancy's attorneys plan to lay out an insanity defense, arguing she was over-medicated and dealing with postpartum issues. Clancy and her husband filed lawsuits earlier this year, accusing her medical providers of failing to properly treat her for a severe postpartum psychiatric condition. I'm Lisa Dwyer.
0: More details at srnnews.com. 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
5: I was born into a large but loving family in Virginia. We were so poor we once ate nothing but rutabagas for weeks. I was 11 and there were still seven kids at home when my mother died following an operation. Her funeral was only the second time I'd ever entered a church. My dad began drinking after that and all us kids were scattered among relatives. My brother and I lived with an uncle where we heard the gospel at revival meetings, and I went forward to give my life to Christ. But I missed my family so much I ran away when I was 14 and lived with my married brother and then with another uncle. The same evangelist preached revival again the next year, and I walked 10 miles to listen and talk with him. Then the evangelist invited me to live with his family in South Dakota. During my stay there, I grew in faith. I learned to pray, hold camp meetings, and teach the Bible. I preached my first sermon when I was only 16. I learned that all things are possible with God. I felt God was calling me into the ministry, and I started Bible college in Florida. By then, the country was at war, and I went into the Army as a medic stationed in Europe. I prayed a lot over there, for my patients, for my brothers who were also fighting, and for my country. After the war, God allowed me to serve Him in every aspect of ministry. From pastor to evangelist to church leader, and even as web chaplain for my denomination. I'm Joe Sawyer, and if the Son therefore shall make you free, you shall be free indeed.
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0: Being a good person is great, but it won't get you to heaven.
1: People say they can be saved by doing the best they can or by keeping the law. But most of them were unsure. They were not certain. Now, the Bible says you can be sure. You mean to say that I can know I'm going to heaven?
0: Billy Graham was quite sure about where he was going. He shares why.
1: I'm going to heaven because of the mercy of God. I'm going to heaven because of the grace of God. I don't deserve it. I deserve judgment in hell. I'm a sinner, like you. But I have repented of my sins and received Christ my Savior, and I'm trusting in the cross of Christ.
0: Like Billy Graham, you can be sure you have a place in heaven if you have a relationship with Jesus Christ. 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We're the Billy Graham Evangelistic Association.

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3: For my part, having been a missionary in two countries, I wouldn't step outside my own country to preach the gospel if I wasn't convinced that God would bear supernatural testimony to the message that he gives me. I think myself, you'd better stay at home and send literature to do the job much better, unless you've got something more than just words to offer people. 2 Corinthians 12, verse 12, we have this word again. 2 Corinthians 12, 12. Paul is here speaking about his own apostleship. And he says, truly the signs of an apostle were wrought among you in all patience, in signs and wonders and mighty deeds. Now the word that we're concerned with is the one translated mighty deeds at the end. And again, Paul makes it clear that an apostle has got to do something to demonstrate his apostleship. He's got to have supernatural attestation. It says, the signs of an apostle. The first one you notice is character. Patience, endurance, the ability to hold out, not to give up, not to get discouraged. But beyond that are signs, that's the same word that we had with Jesus, wonders, that's actually the same three words are used there as are used in Acts chapter 2, verse 22 of Jesus. So they're used in the opposite order. And then in Galatians 3, 5, there's a very interesting verse, which I think people have not given sufficient attention to. The problem that Paul was dealing with specifically when he wrote the letter to the Galatians was that these people, having known salvation by the grace and power of God, and having experienced the baptism of the Holy Spirit, having seen the miraculous, now through the influence of Judaizing teachers, were busy going back under the law of Moses and observing all sorts of legal requirements. And actually, it's very interesting, Paul was much more upset with the Galatians than he was with the Corinthians. The Corinthians had adultery and all sorts of carnal sins, and he took time at the beginning of his letter to thank God for the grace of God revealed to the Corinthians. But if you read the opening verses of Galatians, he didn't have any time to thank God for the Galatians. He said, I marvel that you are so soon removed from the gospel of the grace of God. He was much more upset by legalism than he was by immorality. And of course, it's a much greater danger to most Christians. So he's rebuking these people. And part of his rebuke is contained here in Galatians 3, verse 2 and following. This only would I learn of you. Received ye the Spirit, capital S, received ye the Holy Spirit by the works of the law, by the hearing of faith. Did you get the Holy Spirit as a result of being circumcised and keeping the law of Moses? No, you got the Holy Spirit when you believed the preaching of the gospel. Somebody prayed for you, laid hands on you, and you began to speak with tongues. Are ye so foolish? Having begun in the Spirit, are ye now made perfect of the flesh? Are you going back to fleshly ordinances and rules after you've known what it is to taste the power and liberty of the Holy Spirit? Have ye suffered so many things in vain, if it be yet in vain? Verse 5, he therefore that ministereth to you the Spirit, and worketh miracles among you, doeth he it by the works of the law, or by the hearing of faith? Notice that ministering the Spirit is bringing people, obviously, into the baptism in the Holy Spirit. How do you do that? Not by getting them circumcised or getting them under the law of Moses, but by getting them to listen with faith to the preaching of the gospel. I must say this in my own experience years back. It was a kind of miracle to me if one person received the baptism. And my idea was that if there were some people that wanted to receive the baptism of the Holy Spirit, you'd call them all to the front of the church and get them all praying loud and long. And if everybody prayed loud enough and long enough, sooner or later someone would end up speaking in tongues. But really, I've discovered that isn't the way it's done. It comes by the hearing of faith. If I have 50 people that desire to receive the baptism of the Holy Spirit and I'm given 30 minutes, I'd be happy to take 25 minutes instructing. And 5 minutes is ample for all of them to receive the baptism, because it comes by the hearing of faith. I remember I was in a Baptist church in England about 4 years ago, and I'd forgotten how punctilious the British were about time, and at 9:25 the verger, or whatever it is that shuts the door and turns the key, came to this group that I was instructing and said, "You've got to be out in 5 minutes." And I was instructing them about the baptism of the Holy Spirit. So I said, "Praise the Lord, that's wonderful. If you're ready, you'll get it. And if you're not, come back when you are." And within the next 5 minutes, at least 50% of the people, and they were all Plymouth Brethren or Baptists, received the baptism. Really, the best thing that could happen was to have a time limit set, because they knew they'd either got to get it or go home without it. And what I want to point out to you here is that Paul puts the working of miracles in the same category with receiving the Holy Spirit. How does it come? By the hearing of faith. You listen to somebody expound the Word of God, and then by a simple act, you turn your faith loose, and it happens. It doesn't require a lot of agonizing, doesn't require a lot of shouting, it isn't emotionalism. It's just hearing with faith the Word of God. And the words that Paul uses here, "worketh miracles," are exactly the same as he uses in 1 Corinthians chapter 12. Here is an example of this gift at work in the churches of Galatia. Going on, Hebrews 2:4, just one more general example. Hebrews chapter 2 and verse 4. We have to read verse 3 to get the context. "How shall we escape if we neglect so great salvation?" And as far as I'm concerned, it's clear that these people knew salvation. They were not being introduced to it, they were in it. Their danger was neglecting what they were in. "How shall we escape if we neglect so great a salvation, which at the first began to be spoken by the Lord, and was confirmed unto us by them that heard him, God also bearing them witness, both with signs and wonders, and with divers miracles, and gifts of the Holy Spirit." Notice there are four things there. Signs, wonders, those are the same two words used in Acts 2:22. Various miracles, that's the word we're dealing with here. And gifts, but a better translation is distributions of the Holy Spirit. So the testimony of God to the gospel message was supernatural through and through. It was with signs, wonders, miracles, and distributions of the Holy Spirit. And it should be just the same today. There's no reason why it should change. Now, the next thing that I want to point out in this connection is that there seems to be a specific relationship between this gift of miracles and the casting out of evil spirits. In almost every place where this word is actually used, there's a reference to casting out evil spirits. Mark 9, verses 38 and 39. "John answered him," that's Jesus, "saying, Master, we saw one casting out demons in thy name, and he followeth not us." He's not in our group. "And we forbade him because he followeth not us," because he's not in our group. Jesus said, "Forbid him not, for there is no man which shall do a miracle in my name that can lightly speak evil of me." Notice, Jesus refers to the casting out of evil spirits in his name as doing a miracle. And the word is this Greek word that we are dealing with. And then in Acts chapter 8, we have a rather similar situation, and the same word is used again. Acts chapter 8, verse 7, this describes the ministry of Philip in Samaria. And in verse 6, it says, "The people of Samaria, with one accord, gave heed unto those things which Philip spake, hearing and seeing the miracles which he did." Now that is not the word that we're looking for at the moment. It's one of the other words. This is a little confusing. Verse 7, "For unclean spirits, crying with loud voice, came out of many that were possessed with them, and many taken with palsies," that's paralyzed, "and that were lame, were healed." That's Acts 8, verse 7. Now, in verse 13, it says that Simon was tremendously impressed by what he saw, and these are the words that are used. "Then Simon himself believed also, and when he was baptized, he continued with Philip and wondered, beholding the miracles and signs which were done." Now, the correct translation there is "beholding the signs and great miracles." I don't know why the King James Version there just dropped out the word "great," but it's there, and all the modern versions have it. So that what Simon saw was signs and great miracles, and that's the word "dunamis." Now, what did he see? We're told that in verse 7. "Unclean spirits, crying with loud voice, came out of many that were possessed with them. Many that were paralyzed and that were lame were healed." Those are the miracles that he saw. the evil spirits going out in a manifest way, crying, as we've seen them happen, as we've seen happen hundreds of times, and the paralyzed and the lame being visibly healed. You see, paralysis and lameness are two things. If they're healed, it's visible. If a man has a kidney weakness, he might be healed, you couldn't see it. But if a man is lame or paralyzed and healing takes place, it's miraculous, it's visible, and it's usually more or less instantaneous. And the Lord showed me about 4 years ago that if we would stick with it and go on casting out evil spirits, the rest would follow. The paralyzed and the lame would be healed. And last year, praise the Lord, we got into the lame, and also several cases of people who were paralyzed. So that it's remarkable how accurate the scripture is. And this, I believe, is the ministry of the working of miracles. Then there's one other example which is specified in Acts, and that's the 19th chapter. Let me say as we're going on that I do believe the time is coming for the healing of God's people's eyes. I'm sure that will still leave eye doctors with enough business, but I believe it's coming. I know somehow I just don't press the right button when I pray for people's eyes. I know I've never prayed for anybody's legs to be lengthened without seeing them being lengthened. I cannot remember any case. I have no doubt in my mind it's closed. But with eyes, it's different. And I was in a meeting a little while back in Birmingham, the same place but a different church. And a young man sitting on the platform with me said, "Brother Prince, I wish you'd pray for my eyes after the meeting." Well, I said, "I have to tell you frankly, I'm not quite sure that I know how to pray for eyes." So this is what the Lord did. A woman came forward who, of course, knew nothing of what we'd been saying. Her legs were unequal. I prayed for them. The short leg grew out. Then she had some other sickness which got healed. And I saw, and I was looking at her glasses. This is what it was coming next. And you know what she did? She whipped her glasses off, put her hands in her own eyes, and prayed. And they were healed. So the Lord knew I didn't know what to do, so he got her to do it for herself, for ourselves. But I know this is coming. See, that we're going up the scale. If we press on, there's more ahead. The best is yet to be. Anyhow, let's look at Acts 19:11 for a moment. God wrought special miracles by the hands of Paul. Do you like that word, special? Do you ever consider what's implied by it? Miracles were normal in the early church, but here was something out of the normal. See? God wrought special miracles by the hands of Paul, so that from his body were brought under the thick handkerchiefs or aprons, the diseases departed from them, and the evil spirits went out of them. Now the word there is correctly miracles. Notice, diseases went out and evil spirits went out. So that in those places where the actual thing that happened is specified, there's always a reference to evil spirits going out. Because this is one of the manifest demonstrations of the power of God. But of course it's not confined to that. Now let's look at some other general examples of miracles, rather quickly. In fact, I think, though I'll give you the references, we don't need to turn to them. John chapter 2, verses 6 through 11, Jesus turned the water into wine. You remember he was at the feast, and the wine ran out. If he'd been some kind of a fundamentalist, he'd have said, "Serves them right." But he wasn't. And what I'm so happy about is, praise the Lord, he produced the best wine. Not just wine, but best. How anybody could say that in no circumstances can it be the will of God for a Christian to drink wine, I cannot understand. But I mean, if people don't want to do it, that's fine by me. But anyhow, there all they had was six pots of water. Six pots. So he said, fill the pots with water. Fill them. That's faith. Because if you're going to get wine, you might as well get them full. Then he said, draw out and bear to the governor of the feast. Somewhere between the time when they poured it out and the time when it got to the governor, it had changed into wine. That was a miracle. You might call it a sign or you might call it a wonder. But anyhow, it's in that category somewhere. Then in John chapter 6, verses 8 through 14, Jesus multiplies the loaves and fishes. He had 5,000 men, regardless of women and children, 5 loaves, 2 fishes. What did he do? One very simple thing. You know what that was? He just thanked the Lord. And then he started to give out, and it fed 5,000 people. Men, besides women and children. And at the end, you know how much he gathered up? 12. Now it says baskets, I think, in the King James, but it's a thing like a garbage can. Later on, he fed 4,000 people with 7 loaves and a few fishes. There were fewer people and more to feed them with. And the King James says he gathered up 7 baskets, but the word is like a picnic basket or a hamper. It's smaller. So the really exciting thing is, the more the people and the fewer the food, the more there was left over. See? In other words, the harder the job, the more the Lord enjoys doing it, if we can put it that way. When he had 5,000 men to feed and only 5 loaves and 2 fishes, he got 12 garbage cans left over, fragments. When he had 4,000 with 7 loaves and several fishes, they only had 7 picnic baskets left over. I mean, that was enough anyhow. But you understand, the harder it is, in a certain sense, the more you get the Lord working for you. But the whole thing was set in motion by one simple act. He simply gave thanks and started to dish it out. It's also interesting to notice that he did it in a very orderly and systematic way. He commanded them to sit down on the grass by 50s. And my son-in-law said the other day, that teaches me that the people that don't want discipline have got to starve. It's people who said, I won't just sit down where I'm told, or I won't get in my group of 50, just didn't get fed. And there's a lot of truth in that spiritually in the church today. Some people are so free, they don't want to be joined to anybody or disciplined by anybody or take their place in anything. And then what happens to them? They just don't get fed. Jesus required discipline and order and submission to his authority before he would feed those people, and it's still the same. John chapter 9, we have the remarkable case of Jesus anointing the eyes of the blind man with clay, telling him to go and wash in the pool of Siloam. He went and washed and came seeing. The clay didn't heal him, but when he obeyed, the Holy Spirit responded to his obedience and did what he couldn't do, what no human being could do. It says he was born blind. He never had seen. Personally, I like to believe, I do believe, that Jesus put the clay on just to advertise that he was the Creator. And that any time in the will of God, he could make clay into flesh. See, that's what man is made of. According to Genesis 2:7, the Lord God formed man of the clay of the ground, breathed into his nostrils the breath of life, the divine spirit of God. Man became a living being, spirit, soul, and body. When Jesus put that clay on the eyes of that man born blind, it was just clay. But when the man obeyed the word of Jesus by an act of faith, washed in the pool, that act of faith liberated the power of the Holy Spirit that turned the clay into eyes. That's the way I believe it. That's why I believe this was such an outstanding miracle. It was a vindication of the fact that he was the eternal Creator who'd come amongst man. Then in Acts 3, verses 2 through 8, we have the miracle of the man who was born lame and never had walked. And he was sitting at the gate, the beautiful gate of the temple, saw Peter and John coming, stretched out his hand, expecting to receive an alms. Peter said, silver and gold have I none, but such as I have, give I unto thee. Of course, we have to recognize one thing, you can't give it if you don't have it. And the trouble with so many of us today is we don't have much to give. But Peter said, I don't have silver and I don't have gold, but what I do have, I will give you in the name of Jesus, rise up and walk. The man was still sitting there. And Peter stretched out his hand and lifted him up. And when the man began to rise up, he was healed. It's most important to see that people very rarely receive anything by just sitting passive. To sit still is to die. You've got to do something to exercise your faith. Faith without works, without corresponding acts, is dead. I have learned again and again that the crucial point in a miracle is getting the person to do the little act that starts their faith moving. It may be something simple, it may be something ridiculous, it doesn't much matter what it is in many cases, but the moment they begin to act, things begin to happen. Peter did not allow the man just to sit there and say, your heel. But he started to lift him up, and as the man responded, in that moment of acting, the supernatural power of God straightened out those ankles and legs. Praise God, I want to testify that we've seen many legs straightened lately. People with bow legs, their legs visibly came together. And a friend of mine, Chuck Motley, that was with us in meetings up in the Washington, D.C. area, just recently he was asked to go and pray for a high school teacher who was crippled with arthritis and club feet. Prayed for him, commanded him to rise and walk, he did so. Next day, instead of appearing in a wheelchair, he walked into the school. And as Chuck said, that convinced those students more than 100 sermons that God was alive. And we really have an obligation to our age to demonstrate to them that God is alive. I see these people who've got stickers on their bumpers saying, "My God is not dead." Well, that's all right. But let's see a demonstration. That's what the world is looking for. And when they see it, it's amazing who will respond. The hardest hearted, the most cynical, become the most enthusiastic. Let's look also at Acts 20 for a moment. We might read that. I think this is rather appropriate. This is where Peter preached so long that Eutychus fell asleep. Not Peter, but Paul. I beg Peter's pardon. And what I say about that is, if you're such a long-winded preacher as that, then you must have the power to raise the dead. Otherwise, stop sooner, see? And I mean, I'm saying that to myself. Don't misunderstand me. He continued his speech, verse 7 of Acts 20, until midnight. And there were many lights in the upper chamber where they were gathered together. And there stand in the window a certain young man named Eutychus, which means in Greek lucky. And he certainly was lucky, being fallen into a deep sleep. And as Paul was long preaching, he sunk down with sleep and fell down from the third loft, that's the third story, and was taken up dead. Some people would have been thrown off balance when that happened in the middle of the sermon, but Paul took it in his stride. You see that? Paul went down, fell on him, embracing him, said, "Trouble not yourselves, for his life is in him." In verse 12, they brought the young man alive and were not a little comforted. And in closing, let us just sum up a few thoughts that result from what we have been studying. I put there in your outline, a miracle is often triggered by a simple act of faith. I think I've already dwelt on this. But if you study almost every miracle recorded in Scripture, you'll find that there was an act of faith that triggered that miracle. Sometimes it was a very simple thing. When Moses and the Israelites came to the waters of Marah, the waters were bitter, they couldn't drink. Moses cried unto the Lord showed him a tree. He threw the tree into the water. The waters were made sweet. The tree didn't sweeten the water, the power of God sweetened the water, but Moses had to throw the tree in. And I always have emphasized the fact that Moses didn't slip the tree in quietly. He threw it in with a splash. In other words, he made a commitment. Faith is not an experiment. Faith is a commitment. You've got to do something. You've got to make an act of some kind. Jesus himself did some ridiculous things. We've looked at some. He spat in people's tongue. He put clay in people's eyes. He told them to do things that were in the natural absurd. But that simple, silly act liberated the healing power of God. Now let's just line up together these three gifts of power that we've spoken about briefly. Miracles, healings, faith. I think you could say that on one side, the gift of miracles verges into healings. An instantaneous visible healing is a miracle. On the other side, it merges into faith. And I said before, and will say again, this is like the colors of the rainbow. They are distinguishable. But there's no point where you can cut one off and say that ends and the other begins. Violet, indigo, blue, you can see the three different colors, but there's no absolute hard and fast dividing line. And I believe it's so with these. Or take blue, green, and yellow, which are the ones I've written down there. You recognize blue, you recognize green, you recognize yellow. But there's a place where they merge into one another. And so it is with the gifts of the Spirit. Finally, let's notice one point in the relationship between healings and miracles, which I haven't brought out. 1 Corinthians 12:28. God hath set some in the church, first apostles, secondly prophets, thirdly teachers, after that miracles, then gifts of healings, and so on. It seems that the first five things are put in order. apostles, prophets, teachers, miracles, healings. Notice, as I pointed out the other day, that the ministry of the word has the preeminence. The ministries that relate to the word are preeminent. After that, the others. But it would seem that of the dramatic ministries, the ministry of miracles is put first before the ministry of healing. Compare with that the statement in Mark 6:5, which will be the last scripture we look at in this study. Mark 6:5. Just notice for a moment there. Verse 4 of Mark chapter 6, Jesus came to his own country of Nazareth, and he said to them, when they wouldn't receive him, a prophet is not without honor, but in his own country and among his own kin and in his own house. And he could there do no mighty work. The Greek word is dunamin, miracle. He could not do any miracle there, save that he laid his hands upon a few sick folk and healed them. He couldn't do a miracle, but he could do a little healing. So it would seem that a miracle is on a slightly higher level than a healing. This is just an impression that I've formed. And I would say that of the various things that are obviously lacking in the church today, there isn't any more obvious need than this need for miracles. Because this is what the world today needs to see. And I believe we should be praying that God will fully restore this gift to his people.
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2: I was drunk the night my car ran out of gas on a bridge over the Mississippi River in Kansas City. While trying to push it to a gas station, another car came out of the darkness and slammed into me, knocking me 30 feet into the air. I lay near death for 2 weeks before doctors amputated my leg. My life remained aimless, especially after my parents died. My brother suggested a psychiatrist, but my problem was drinking. Time after time, I was arrested for being drunk and disorderly. My brother helped me get odd jobs, but payday's drinking spree always ended them. A friend took me to Kansas City, where I stayed drunk for 2 weeks. When my money was gone, I went to a church seeking help. The pastor gave me the address of a rescue mission and talked to me about Jesus, but I wanted no part of religion. I spent that cold November night by the train tracks, curled up in a crude shelter, certain that nobody loved me. I wanted to die, but in the morning I was still alive, so I went to that rescue mission. For 3 days I rested, but I couldn't sleep. The superintendent talked to me about Christ and how he would give me new life. Then a speaker came and said Jesus is the friend of the lonely, the weak, and the unloved. At last I understood God's love and grace. I received Christ as Savior that day, and He changed my life forever. Today I serve God in rescue missions. I'm Bill Cox, and if the Son therefore shall make you free, you shall be free indeed.
1: If you would like to be free from the weight of sin by receiving Jesus Christ as Lord and Savior, or maybe you have questions about it, call 1-888-NEED-HIM right now. 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

0: how do you handle bad news? Shane and Casey Pruitt had just adopted their son Titus when this happened.
1: The neurologist comes into our room and he goes, "What we know about your son is he has severe seizure disorder to where he's having 20 to 25 seizures a day, and he has cerebral palsy, and it looks like there's probably been some abuse there."
0: Shane and Casey were devastated, but they didn't lose faith in God.
1: As we have prayed for Titus to be healed, the Lord Almighty has used Titus to heal us, because without a doubt, God used my son to make me a better follower of Jesus, a better husband, better father, better friend. And I believe the Lord has done the same in my wife's life as well. God has just done amazing things in our life through, honestly, suffering.
0: You can be thankful for how God has worked through your suffering too. Learn how at findpeacewithgod.net. We're the Billy Graham Evangelistic Association.

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1: My husband Wade and I moved to Memphis for his job because I was afraid of being a pastor's wife. But we had no peace until we obeyed God by returning to Illinois, where I learned to serve the Lord. Wade and I felt drawn to minister in Kentucky. My mother still lived there and helped us find a place to rent, but she disparaged our ministry. When we accepted the pastorate of a small church and moved into a trailer behind the church, Mom rebuked me. She thought we were wasting our lives. We bought property and began building a house, and we used some of our money to refurbish the church basement for Sunday school. Wade's pastoral salary was so small that he did house painting to supplement our income. Early in April, it rained for 3 days, and the big sandy river that ran in front of the church overflowed its banks. When they opened a dam upriver, we had to flee from the trailer. We ran to the church and watched as trailers and cars were swept downstream. Later, we saw our own trailer swept away. When the water receded, we made our way to Mom's house. She had been up all night worrying about us, but God had provided for us. Christians brought truckloads of appliances and household goods to replace what was lost. Mom never again disparaged our ministry, and I always trusted God's provision because Jesus set me free of fear. I'm Lucille Bostick. If the Son, therefore, shall make you free, ye shall be free indeed.
0: If you would like to be free from the weight of sin by receiving Jesus Christ as Lord and Savior, or maybe you have questions about it, call 1-888-NEED-HIM right now. 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

0: cold is no fun, but how your body fights it and helps prevent you from getting the same cold again is pretty remarkable. It creates antibodies that remember how to destroy that particular cold. So if it comes around again, you're less likely to get it. Now, when it comes to your faith, Billy Graham says there's a type of antibody that does more harm than good.
1: Religion throughout history has been humanity's greatest defense against God. You can have enough religion, go to church, be baptized, but it's just enough to inoculate you against getting a real case of knowing Jesus Christ as your own personal Lord and Savior. Before you come to Christ, you're going to have to repent of your sins and be willing to let Christ help you change your way of living.
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0: welcome to Your Story Hour. I'm Aunt Nikki.
1: And I'm Uncle John, and we're here to bring you today's
2: inspiring story.
1: Hello, everyone. Welcome to another Your Story Hour adventure.
0: So what's up for today, Uncle John?
1: Well, our story's about three young boys mixing it up with jackrabbits, an old beat-up car, and a shotgun.
0: Well, now, that sounds interesting.
1: Yes, and I just want to let you boys and girls know that when this story took place, a dollar and even a dime represented a lot more money than it does today.
0: Ah, so I gather this story took place quite a few years ago.
1: That's right, Aunt Nikki.
0: Jackrabbits and dimes, an old car and a shotgun. I can't wait for the story to begin.
1: Me either. But before we start, you need to know that the man who lived this adventure will be our storyteller today. His name is Walter, and I think we'll all enjoy hearing about what happened to him and his two buddies long ago on the Kansas Prairie. He calls his story, Ready, Aim, Hop.
3: Well, hello. My name is Walter. But when I was younger, much, much younger, everyone called me Walt. That suited me just fine because I thought Walter sounded very formal and dignified. Two things I certainly was not. When I was 13 years old, I had an adventure that changed my whole life. Wish it hadn't happened. Sometimes the good Lord uses our mistakes to teach us things we wouldn't ordinarily learn. It all began on a warm summer day as a Kansas wind blew steadily across the corn and wheat fields surrounding our barn. It found me sweet-talking the love of my life, my very own cow. I remember as if it were yesterday.
4: Well, you're looking extra lovely this morning, Sarah. Anyone ever tell you that you have the most beautiful eyes? I can hardly wait to take you to the county fair next week to show you off just like last summer. All the guys were so jealous. You ready to be the hit of the fair again this year? I thought so. That blue ribbon is as good as ours. With your beauty and my brains, no other cow stands a chance.
5: I think I'm gonna be sick. How about you, Jackson?
6: Oh, cue the violins, Ben, my friend. Love is in the air.
4: Hey, guys. I didn't hear you come into the barn.
5: You were too busy sweet-talking your 1,500-pound girlfriend.
4: Oh, but she is so beautiful. I raised her from a cute little calf, and I just got her this brand new copper bell with a leather harness and everything. Now, she'll look and sound like a blue ribbon winner at the fair. This is one valuable Holstein cow, my friends. I've already had some pretty big offers for her. Not only is she drop-dead gorgeous, she delivers more milk each day than any cow within 30 miles of here.
6: Oh, we didn't stop by to discuss your four-legged girlfriend. We've got a business proposition.
4: Okay, Jackson. I'm listening.
5: State officials have just raised the bounty on jackrabbits to 10 cents each.
6: Right, Ben. And that means for every 10 jackrabbits we bag, we get a buck, a dollar, 10 dimes. All we have to do is go out and bring them in.
4: Yeah, right. And you know what happened the last time we went hunting jackrabbits. All we got were mosquito bites.
5: Yeah, Walt, but that's because you were shooting with your itty-bitty .22 caliber rifle. Even the jackrabbits were laughing at us.
4: Hey, that's the only gun I've got.
6: That's why we should have more firepower this time. I'm talking major firepower.
4: No. Oh, no, Jackson. We're not going to use my brother's shotgun.
5: Why not?
4: Well, for one thing, it's my brother's shotgun. And he said if I even went anywhere near it, he'd use me for target practice when he came home from summer school at the university. No way. Not gonna happen.
6: A dime for every rabbit. With a powerful shotgun, who knows? You might even bag more than one critter per shot. We'll be rich, rich, rich.
4: And if my brother ever finds out, I'll be dead, dead, dead.
5: He won't know. We'll clean the gun, replace the ammo using our newly acquired wealth, and no one will be the wiser. Come on, Walt. Sarah would want you to.
4: You leave my beautiful prize-winning cow out of this.
5: Oh, and one more thing. We'll need your car.
4: I don't have a car.
5: Yes, you do. It's parked right behind this very barn.
4: That old piece of junk? It's a worn-out Model T Ford. They don't even make them anymore.
5: Runs, doesn't it?
4: Well, sorta.
5: There you go. I'll drive, Jackson will navigate, and you do the shooting.
4: May I point out, Ben, that you don't have a license, and why am I doing the shooting?
6: Because it's your brother's gun. And we'll stay off the main highways as much as possible. Lots of farming roads out here.
4: 10 cents, huh?
5: Per jackrabbit.
4: Okay. Okay, you guys meet me here tomorrow morning at 8 o'clock sharp, and we'll see what happens. My mom and dad are heading into town for some shopping, and we'll have the whole farm to ourselves.
7: That's the spirit, Walt.
5: We're going to be rich! You'll see! We're going to make a killing!
4: Yeah. And I hope it's only the jackrabbits that get killed.
6: Oh, finally! My arm is about to fall off. I didn't know how much work it took to hand crank one of these old cars to life.
5: Get in before it conks out again! We've got some serious hunting to do!
4: I'm still not convinced that this is a good idea. What if we accidentally shoot a horse or something?
5: Oh, you'll do just fine. When we see a jackrabbit, I'll drive up as close as possible, and then you let her rip. How many shells we got?
4: Looks like about 36 rounds.
7: Well, let's begin out past the pond. I saw some of them Hoover hogs there this morning when I came past.
5: President Herbert Hoover would be proud of us today, doing our part to stem the tide of the jackrabbit plague, the hordes of Hoover hogs that are sweeping across our great state of Kansas.
4: Yeah, well, you just drive the car.
5: You got it, Eagle Eye. And we're off!
7: Tree! 3 jackrabbits! Fire, Walt! Great. You shot the tree.
5: Hey, look! Just beyond the hay rake, I see 2 of them. Oops. Oh well. How hard could it be to fix a hay rake?
7: Check out down by that stream! Jackrabbits at 12 o'clock! Congratulations. You shot a stream. Government don't pay nothing for streams.
4: Will you guys shut up and just point at the jackrabbits?
5: I would, but I don't want to get my finger shot off.
7: Jackrabbits, to the left, by that road sign. Wow, shotguns do amazing things to road signs.
5: There, by the mailbox, 4 jackrabbits. Can't miss. Well, I guess you can.
4: Wait. I see a bunch of them over there by that shed. I know I'll get at least 1. Hold it steady, Ben. Steady. Steady.
7: Hey, I wonder if that farmer really wanted that window in his shed.
4: Okay. Let's stop a minute. Just stop the car, Ben. We gotta regroup. This is harder than I thought. Looks like I've shot 23 rounds.
7: This is not going as planned.
4: Do you know what our problem is?
5: Yes, but I don't want to say because you have the gun.
4: Hey, it's not me. I'm a great shot. It's your driving, Ben. You're swerving all over the place.
5: I'm just going where Jackson tells me to go.
7: Well, I can't help where the rabbits are. They have this nasty habit of just popping up or disappearing all of a sudden. And they're fast.
4: Oh, all right. It's nobody's fault. Let's just slow down a bit so I can aim better. We'll head out across this field and maybe our luck will change.
5: Aren't you forgetting that fence in front of us?
4: Just get rid of it. There are wire cutters in the toolbox in the back.
7: Hey, hold on. That's old man Foster's fence. This is his farm.
5: Yeah, Jackson's right. We shouldn't mess with fences. Farmers don't appreciate that.
4: Mr. Foster has got to be the world's worst farmer. I mean, look at this place. Total mess. He won't even notice. Hurry up. Just cut the fence and let's see what's out there.
3: And that's exactly what we did. We cut right through that fence and continued our hunt, racing around the countryside like a bunch of idiots. By the time we got back to my farm and parked the old car behind the barn, we were as tired as plow mules, tired and discouraged.
5: 4 hours on the road hunting for jackrabbits. And how many rounds did we fire?
8: 35.
5: And how many jackrabbits did we bag?
9: Let's see, 7 times 18, carry the 1, divided by the square root of pi, that comes to... none.
8: Very funny, Jackson. But that's the least of my problems. I owe my brother a bunch of shotgun shells, and I don't have a penny to my name. Spent all I had on Sarah's new cowbell. You guys got any money?
7: Hey, don't look at me. Wasn't my brother's gun.
5: It's not my fault if you're a lousy shot.
8: Oh, you guys are so helpful. Now get out of here before I decide what to do with my last shotgun shell.
7: Okay, we're gone. Maybe you should ask Sarah if she has any loose change lying around her stall.
5: See ya, Walt. If I come up with another great idea of how to make some money, I'll let you know.
3: Later that evening, as Dad arrived home...
10: The sun is setting in the west, the animals are put to bed, crops are growing in the fields, mother is finally able to rest, and my youngest son is sitting in a chair reading a book. Life is good.
8: You say that every night, Dad.
10: Well, it's true. Some men don't have work these days, some don't have families, some don't have a house to live in, but I've got all three. God has blessed us so much. Oh, by the way, Walt, did someone drive the old junker today? It's been moved and there's mud on the wheels.
8: I took it for a spin around the farm looking for jackrabbits.
10: Hoover hogs. See any?
8: Saw a bunch.
10: There are way too many jackrabbits. I hear they're worth 10 cents apiece now. Can't even grow a decent vegetable garden without fencing it in like a prison. I wonder who's stopping by for a visit so late in the day. Gonna be dark soon. Well, hello, Mr. Foster. What brings you way over here?
11: Good evening, Mr. Tyler. I hate to bother you, but I have got a problem.
10: Come on in and tell us about it.
11: Thank you. Oh, hello, young man. Walter, isn't it?
8: Walt. Just Walt.
11: Okay. Walt. Nice to meet you. So, Mr. Tyler, the thing is, someone cut my fence today. The one near the railroad tracks? Has anyone messed with your fences?
10: No, I don't think so. Is everything okay?
11: I'm afraid not. You see, my cow got out, and she's my only cow.
10: Oh, dear, that's bad.
11: My wife and I have hit on some pretty hard times, and, well... that cow, even though she might not look like much, is our only source of milk. And we make cheese from the extra milk, and this we sell at the market in town to earn some money to buy food. So you can see that our cow is very important to us. Anyway, I would just like...

0: I think I'll go to bed now. I don't feel too good. Good night.
1: All right. I sure hope you're not coming down with something.
2: It was true. I didn't feel well that night, but it wasn't because of a bug or virus. It was because of a guilty conscience. And believe me, as I tossed and turned in bed that night, the reality of what I'd done began to eat me from the inside out.
0: Oh, man. It's my fault that Mr. Foster's cow escaped. What was I thinking? Why did I tell Ben and Jackson to cut the fence? And the look on Mr. Foster's face when he was telling us how much that cow means to him and his wife. I guess the least I can do is get up early and go look for his cow. And I sure hope I can find it.
3: Oh, wow, Uncle John. Does Walt find Mr. Foster's cow?
4: I'm sure we'll find out, Aunt Nikki. But first, I have an important announcement about where you can find the Your Story Hour stories.
3: Ah, yes. Say, perhaps you missed hearing one of our stories on the radio. 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
4: What should someone do if the story they're looking for isn't on YouTube?
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4: And to find the story you're looking for, at the top of the shop page, there is a search bar, and you can type in keywords. For example, if you were looking for today's story, you could type in Walt or Jackrabbit or cow.
3: Or hunting or mistake or even part of the name of the story, ready, aim, or hop.
4: Aunt Nikki, that reminds me of a joke I heard the other day.
3: Oh?
4: What do you call a jackrabbit that always looks on the bright side of things?
3: What do you call a jackrabbit that always looks on the bright side of things? Would that be a hoptimist?
4: Right on. And right now, I'm hoptimistic that we'll soon find out whether Walt found Mr. Foster's cow in our story called Ready, Aim, Hop.
2: To say I didn't sleep very well that night would be an understatement. And I decided, no matter what, I'd try to make things right the next day. So, before dawn, I was up and on my way across the cornfield, heading west in the direction of Mr. Foster's farm. Meanwhile, unbeknownst to me, Ben and Jackson arrived at my house.
5: Hey, Mr. Tyler.
1: Well, hello, Ben. Hey, Jackson. What are you guys doing out so early in the morning?
6: Well, we're looking for Walt.
1: Oh, well, he's not here. He left a note saying he was going out to look for Mr. Foster's cow.
5: Mr. Foster's cow?
1: Yeah, Mr. Foster stopped by last night to tell us that his one and only milk cow had gotten out. Seems someone cut his pasture fence. Now, who would do a thing like that, especially to the Fosters?
5: Oh, probably some really dumb person.
6: Yeah, really dumb.
1: So anyway, I guess Walt decided to help search for it. You'll probably find him wandering around Foster's farm.
5: Oh, okay. Thanks, Mr. Tyler. We'll check it out.
6: Yeah, thanks. See ya.
5: Hey, there he is, down by the railroad tracks. Hey, Walt! We've been looking all over for you.
7: He's just sitting there on that rock.
5: Let's go see what's going on.
7: Yeah, he looks pretty dejected.
5: Hey, buddy, what's up?
8: Hey.
7: Your dad says you're looking for Mr. Foster's cow. Any luck?
8: Nope. That critter has vanished from the face of the earth.
5: Well, we'll help you look. After all, we share part of the blame.
8: No, you don't. I told you guys to cut that fence. You said we shouldn't, and I didn't listen. And now, because of me, Mr. Foster's cow is nowhere to be found. He and Mrs. Foster depend on it for milk and cheese. Man, it really messed things up. And I've got to make it right.
7: And where can a cow go around here? It's not like it can hide behind a mountain or something. We're in Kansas, for goodness sakes.
5: Hey,

0: like the mid-morning express train for Topeka is right on time, just like clockwork. Maybe the train scared the cow yesterday, and it ran toward the meadow over by that pond. Let's check it out as soon as the train gets past. Okay, let's go.
1: Great. Thanks, guys. I really appreciate it.
2: What's the matter, Walt? You see something?
1: Yeah. Yeah, way down the tracks on the far side near that little bridge. What is that?
0: You mean that brownish pile of something? Beats me.
1: I guess we'd better go take a look.
2: Oh, man. It's a cow.
0: Or what's left of one. Oh, what a mess. You don't think...
1: I don't think. I know. This is Mr. Foster's missing cow. It must have been hit by the evening express after we left yesterday. Oh, man. Oh, man, it's so dead. What am I gonna do, guys? What am I gonna tell my dad? What am I gonna tell Mr. Foster?

0: I talk to you?
1: Okay, sure, son. I can take a break here. What's up?
0: I've got a question. When a guy makes a mistake, what's he supposed to do to make things right?
1: I suppose he needs to try and fix things by restoring everything to the way it was before he made the mistake.
0: But what if he can't? What if his mistake is so bad that he can't fix it?
1: Well, then he has to do the next best thing.
0: What's that?
1: He needs to repair the damage he's done. Like, if he broke something, he should pay for it or work hard to replace it.
0: I did something pretty terrible, and I don't want to tell you about it because you'll be so disappointed in me, and...
1: Now, son, I...
0: No, Dad. You'll think I'm a really bad person, and I am. I mean, maybe you won't even love me anymore.
1: Walt, I'm your father. I won't stop loving you no matter what you've done. And I don't think you're a bad person. A little pig-headed, maybe, but not bad. Besides, we all make mistakes. Sometimes we get so busy thinking about ourselves that we forget to think about others.
0: Yeah, no kidding.
1: Anyway, life goes on after our mistakes, and that gives us an opportunity to make things right.
0: Like me taking responsibility for what I did and trying to fix the problem it caused.
1: Right. I trust you, son. I know you'll think this through and figure out what to do. But please remember that your mother and I love you very much and we'll support you in any way we can.
0: Thanks, Dad.
1: You know, God is very good at helping us sinful humans make up for our dumb mistakes. Just ask Him for guidance.
2: That evening at Mr. Foster's farm...
3: I don't know what to think, Ada. I've looked everywhere for our cow, and I can't...
4: What are we going to do? Our cow is missing. We have no more milk. I can't make cheese to sell, and we need that money.
3: I'll go into town and see if maybe there is some odd job I can do at the hardware store. And when the harvest comes, we'll sell our corn at the market, as always.
4: But that's more than a month away.
3: True. So we will have to depend on God to provide.
4: Oh, God. Where was God when someone cut our fence and our cow wandered off? Where is God when our cupboard is bare and our stomachs are hungry? Sometimes I don't see God. I think He is hiding from us.
3: No, Ada. God doesn't hide. Sometimes we just don't see Him. Just remember, He brought us out of Germany after the war and put us here in America. We must always thank God for His...
4: What's that? I hear a bell.
3: Yes, I hear it too. You stay here and I'll go see what's happening. Ada, it's a boy. It's a boy from the Tyler farm. And he's leading a cow toward our barn.
4: Did he find our missing cow?
3: No. This is a much bigger cow. A beautiful Holstein cow. I don't understand what's going on. I'll go talk to him. Excuse me, young man. Oh, Walter.
0: Hey, Mr. Foster.
3: What are you doing here? And what cow is this?
0: This is Sarah. Pretty, isn't she?
3: Yes, a very nice cow.
0: I thought you'd like her. I raised her from a calf. Shall I put her in the barn?
3: In the barn? You are loaning us your cow?
0: No, sir. I am giving you my cow. Sarah is yours now.
3: But why? Why would you do such a thing?
0: Mr. Foster, I have a confession to make. I am responsible for your fence being cut.
3: You? But why?
0: My friends and I were hunting for jackrabbits down by the railroad tracks, and I told them to cut the fence so we could hunt on this side. And then I guess your cow got out. But the worst of it is, Mr. Foster, your cow got hit by the Topeka Express yesterday. We found her dead by the tracks, and it's all my fault.
3: My cow is dead?
0: Very dead. I'm so sorry.
3: Oh, no.
0: And I know how important she was to you and your wife, so I wanted to make things right.
3: But you did not know my cow would...
0: Get out? No. But a real man fixes his mistakes. If he can't fix them, he makes things right. Sarah here will give you lots of milk for drinking and for making cheese.
3: I don't know what to say.
0: Well, I do, Mr. Foster. I'm sorry for causing you and your wife even one minute of worry or sadness. I just ask one thing.
3: Oh? What is it?
0: Would you mind leaving this bell on Sarah? That way, whenever I'm near your farm, I'll hear it, and it'll remind me to be more careful when it comes to other people's property. It'll also remind me that I did the best I could to make things right. Okay?
3: All right. Of course. Thank you, Walt.
0: And don't worry about your fence. I've got two buddies out there right now fixing it. Trust me, it'll be strong, so Sarah will be safe. Well, I gotta head home. It'll be dark soon. See ya, Mr. Foster.
2: And that's how my hunt for jackrabbits ended. I have to say, it felt as if a great burden had been lifted from my young shoulders as I walked home that evening. Did I miss my beautiful Sarah? Absolutely. But I knew I'd done the right thing. Every time I rode my bicycle or walked anywhere near the Foster's farm, I could hear Sarah's bell in the distance, and it reminded me that being a man isn't about cutting fences. It's about mending them.
5: Thank you, Walter, for sharing your story with us today. It's provided us all with a valuable lesson.
6: Yes, it did. Everything we do has consequences, so it's a good idea to take just a moment to think ahead and say to ourselves, is this a good idea?
5: That's right, Aunt Nikki. And your Story Hour has several stories about people who made choices that they later regretted and who learned from their mistakes, like Greg and the runaway tractor. Greg figured out how to start his uncle's tractor, but he didn't know how to stop it, and it got out of control and was swerving across the field. Thankfully, Greg's cousin came to save the day, and Greg learned how important it is to follow instructions.
6: There's also Cyberboy, about Emma, who chose to trust the wrong people on the internet. Emma's brother did some quick thinking, and his responsibility kept her from being abducted by a dangerous predator. Through this whirlwind of events, Emma learned the importance of internet safety.
5: Yes, she did, and these, along with many other stories, can be found at yourstoryhour.org.
6: Uncle John and I love you very much and hope that by listening to our stories, you'll learn how to make good choices.
5: That's right. And we only want what's best for you. And I can think of one thing that is a for sure good choice.
6: What's that, Uncle John?
5: Why, listening to another Your Story, Our Story, of course.
6: Of course.
5: So if that sounds like a good idea to you, then we invite you to join us next time for another inspiring story.
6: Goodbye.

0: Driver! Driver, why are you stopping?
1: You can't see a thing, Your Majesty. We might run over a cliff or hit rocks. Kill Your Majesty!
0: Yes!
2: Your Majesty, if I were to run before the chariot leading the horses, we could reach the palace safely.
0: You? You, the prophet of God, would humble himself by running before my chariot as a mere servant?
2: His Majesty is still King of Israel, and I must honor my king. He must reach the palace safely.
0: This act of unselfishness is graciousness that only a true worshiper of the true God could show. By your word, the reign of heaven has for 3 years been withheld from the earth. In answer to your prayer, fire flashed from heaven and consumed the sacrifice. Your hand executed God's judgment. God granted an immediate answer to your petition. Yet you are willing to perform this menial task. Oh, only a worshiper of the true God could be this unselfish and gracious. We will get home safely.
2: You can stop now, driver. This is the gate of Jezreel, Your Majesty. Your driver can easily get to the palace from here.
0: Won't you come with me? Stay at the palace tonight.
2: No, thank you, Your Majesty. I'll remain outside the gate.
0: But Elijah, the rain, the wind, your...
2: Good night, Your Majesty. Long live the king. Long live the king.
0: A great man. All right, driver. To the palace. There, I feel better. Dry clothes, warm.
3: I'm surprised you could even get home in this storm.
0: Yeah, well, I couldn't. I mean, I couldn't have if Elijah hadn't run in front of the chariot and led the way.
3: Elijah had to do that? Then my priest must have won the contest after I left. Tell me, what time was it that the fire came down and burned the sacrifices to Baal? I knew my priests would win.
0: No, but they didn't. They lost. Elijah won.
3: What do you mean?
0: Just what I said. Your priests, I mean the priests of Baal, were unable to get fire to burn their sacrifices and gave up.
3: They should have kept on.
0: Well, they did all day. Anyway, Elijah took over at evening sacrifice time, and right away fire came down from heaven and burned his sacrifice.
3: Then why did he act as your guide if he won? Oh, I get it. You're having fun at my expense. My priest did win.
0: You don't have any priests.
3: I mean the priests of Baal.
0: So do I. There aren't any priests left.
3: Did they turn yellow and run, hide somewhere?
0: They were killed.
3: Killed?
0: Killed. Every one of them.
3: Who killed them?
0: Elijah and the people.
3: Elijah? He killed my prophets? Actually killed them?
0: Oh, in a way, yes. I mean, well, it was the judgment of God and Elijah merely the hand.
3: You stood there and let Elijah slay my prophets.
0: I tell you, dear, that Elijah proved that his God is the true God. The people were awed at the marvelous revelation of divine power that Elijah...
3: He slew my prophets and you did nothing to stop
0: him. Of course not. That's what the contest was for. To see who was the true God and who was the false. Jehovah is the true God, and Elijah is his chosen messenger. Oh, there's no doubt about that. And if I had tried to stop the judgment of God upon the false prophets, well, the people would have turned against me and slain me.
3: Well, let me tell you something, you weak, cowardly so-called king. I shall do something about it. I refuse to recognize Jehovah as God, and as truly as my name is Jezebel, Elijah shall die. I myself will have him killed by this time tomorrow night. Furthermore, I'm going to tell him so. Slave, take a message to Elijah and... Where is Elijah, Ahab?
0: Oh, but dear, surely you'll realize the overruling power of God in all this.
3: Where is Elijah?
0: I left him near the city gate. He probably found some sort of shelter.
3: Slave, find Elijah and give him this exact message. Let the gods do so to me and more also, if I do not have you slain by this time tomorrow night, as you have slain my priests. Understand?
4: Yes, Your Royal Majesty.
2: Hmm. Queen Jezebel said that?
4: Oh, yes, sir.
2: Surely she cannot mean that she would have me slain.
4: Oh, she was angry, sir. She was very angry. And when angry, her majesty is capable of anything.
2: I'll have to flee for my life.
5: So Elijah fled to Beersheba, and from there a day's journey into the wilderness, and sat down to rest under a juniper tree.
2: Oh, God, how could I have mistrusted thee and fled from Jezebel? Take my life, O Lord, for I am no better than my fathers.
5: Elijah fell asleep, and behold, an angel touched him.
6: Arise, Elijah, and eat.
2: Eat? What is there to eat out here in the wilderness?
6: Behold, a cake baked upon the hot stones, and a cruse of water.
5: And Elijah ate the cake and drank the water, and again fell asleep. Again the angel awakened Elijah and told him to eat, and for the second time he ate a cake and drank water. Being refreshed by the two meals, he arose and for 40 days and 40 nights journeyed until he arrived at Mount Horeb, the same mountain upon which Moses had received the 10 commandment law. Elijah found a cave and lodged therein. And behold, the word of the Lord came to him, saying,
7: What doest thou here, Elijah?
2: The children of Israel forsook thy covenant, destroyed thy altars, slew thy prophets. I, and only I, O Lord, am left in all Israel to obey thy word. I fled because the queen seeks my life.
7: Behold, Elijah, and thou shalt understand wherein is my word and my truth. My voice and truth is not in the winds. Behold, Elijah, my voice is not in the earthquake. Neither is my truth spoken by fire. My truths, O Elijah, are not always portrayed or revealed by great commotion or by great accomplishments. I choose rather to speak to my servants through silence and meditation, quiet study and prayer, and the still small voice of devotion and love.
2: The still small voice of love and devotion. I shall return to Israel, fearless of the queen and all the powers of darkness and evil. For the Lord shall be my strength and my shield.

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1: July 20th. As we look into the Old Testament, we'll be reading today from the book of 2 Chronicles, chapter 1, verse 1, right there at the beginning. We'll go through chapter 3, verse 17. And here is what we'll be reading about as we look into the first chapter of 2 Chronicles. We'll learn about the ruler. God exalted him exceedingly. Solomon could strengthen his kingdom, but only God could exalt his name. If Solomon had tried to exalt himself, God would have disciplined him. We'll learn about the worshiper. Solomon's hands were filled with sacrifices for the Lord. His ears were open to the word of the Lord. His heart was devoted to the service of the Lord. His great desire was to be capable of serving his people with wisdom. And God, of course, granted that desire. Have you asked God for wisdom? God likes to be asked about that. And the Bible tells us that he will grant it. So go ahead and pray. Ask for wisdom. And we'll learn about the traitor. Not the traitor as in Judas Iscariot, but the traitor, you know, like a trader of goods. King Solomon had a flair for foreign trade. In spite of the admonition in Deuteronomy chapter 17, he amassed silver and gold and multiplied horses. David had only 100 chariots, but his son added 1,300 more. Trade brought wealth to the nation, but it may have been the beginning of Solomon's downfall. And now let's begin our reading today in the Old Testament. July 20th, 2 Chronicles chapter 1, verse 1 through chapter 3, verse 17. Solomon, the son of King David, now took firm control of the kingdom. For the Lord his God was with him and made him very powerful. He called together all Israel, the generals and captains of the army, the judges, and all the political and clan leaders. Then Solomon led the entire assembly to the hill at Gibeon where God's tabernacle was located. This was the tabernacle that Moses, the Lord's servant, had constructed in the wilderness. David had already moved the Ark of God from Kiriath-Jearim to the special tent he had prepared for it in Jerusalem. But the bronze altar made by Bezalel, son of Uri and grandson of Hur, was still at Gibeon in front of the tabernacle of the Lord. So Solomon and the people gathered in front of it to consult the Lord. There in front of the tabernacle, Solomon went up to the bronze altar in the Lord's presence and sacrificed 1,000 burnt offerings on it. That night, God appeared to Solomon in a dream and said, "What do you want? Ask, and I will give it to you." Solomon replied to God, "You have been so faithful and kind to my father David, and now you have made me king in his place. Now, Lord God, please keep your promise to David my father, for you have made me king over a people as numerous as the dust of the earth. Give me wisdom and knowledge to rule them properly, for who is able to govern this great nation of yours?" God said to Solomon, "Because your greatest desire is to help your people, and you did not ask for personal wealth and honor, or the death of your enemies, or even a long life, but rather you ask for wisdom and knowledge to properly govern my people, I will certainly give you the wisdom and knowledge you requested. And I will also give you riches, wealth, and honor, such as no other king has ever had before you or will ever have again." Then Solomon returned to Jerusalem from the tabernacle at the hill of Gibeon, and he reigned over Israel. Solomon built up a huge military force, which included 1,400 chariots and 12,000 horses. He stationed many of them in the chariot cities and some near him in Jerusalem. During Solomon's reign, silver and gold were as plentiful in Jerusalem as stones, and valuable cedar wood was as common as the sycamore wood that grows in the foothills of Judah. Solomon's horses were imported from Egypt and from Cilicia. The king's traders acquired them from Cilicia at the standard price. At the time, Egyptian chariots delivered to Jerusalem could be purchased for 600 pieces of silver, and horses could be bought for 150 pieces of silver. Many of these were then resold to the kings of the Hittites and the kings of Aram. Solomon now decided that the time had come to build a temple for the Lord and a royal palace for himself. He enlisted a force of 70,000 common laborers, 80,000 stonecutters in the hill country, and 3,600 foremen. Solomon also sent this message to King Hiram at Tyre: "Send me cedar logs, like the ones that were supplied to my father David when he was building his palace. I am about to build a temple to honor the name of the Lord my God. It will be a place set apart to burn incense and sweet spices before him, to display the special sacrificial bread, and to sacrifice burnt offerings each morning and evening, on the Sabbaths, at new moon celebrations, and at the other appointed festivals of the Lord our God. He has commanded Israel to do these things forever. This will be a magnificent temple, because our God is an awesome God, greater than any other. But who can really build him a worthy home? Not even the highest heavens can contain him. So who am I to consider building a temple for him, except as a place to burn sacrifices to him? So send me a master craftsman who can work with gold, silver, bronze, and iron, someone who is expert at dyeing purple, scarlet, and blue cloth, and a skilled engraver who can work with the craftsmen of Judah and Jerusalem, who were selected by my father David. And also send me cedar, cypress, and almug logs from Lebanon, for I know that your men are without equal at cutting timber. I will send my men to help them. An immense amount of timber will be needed, for the temple I am going to build will be very large and magnificent. I will pay your men 100,000 bushels of crushed wheat, 100,000 bushels of barley, 110,000 gallons of wine, and 110,000 gallons of olive oil." King Hiram sent this letter of reply to Solomon: "It is because the Lord loves his people that he has made you their king. Blessed be the Lord, the God of Israel, who made the heavens and the earth. He has given David a wise son, gifted with skill and understanding, who will build a temple for the Lord and a royal palace for himself. I am sending you a master craftsman named Huram Abai. He is a brilliant man, the son of a woman from Dan in Israel. His father is from Tyre. He is skilled at making things from gold, silver, bronze, and iron. He also knows all about stonework, carpentry, and weaving. He is an expert in dyeing purple, blue, and scarlet cloth, and in working with linen. He is also an engraver and can follow any design given to him. He will work with your craftsmen and those appointed by my lord David, your father. Send along the wheat, barley, olive oil, and wine that you mentioned. We will cut whatever timber you need from the Lebanon mountains and will float the logs in rafts down the coast of the Mediterranean Sea to Joppa. From there, you can transport the logs up to Jerusalem." Solomon took a census of all foreigners in the land of Israel, like the census his father had taken, and he counted 153,600. He enlisted 70,000 of them as common laborers, 80,000 as stonecutters in the hill country, and 3,600 as foremen. So Solomon began to build the temple of the Lord in Jerusalem on Mount Moriah, where the Lord had appeared to Solomon's father, King David. The temple was built on the threshing floor of Araunah, the Jebusite, the site that David had selected. The construction began in mid-spring, during the fourth year of Solomon's reign. The foundation of the temple of God was 90 feet long and 30 feet wide. The foyer at the front of the temple was 30 feet wide, running across the entire width of the temple. The inner walls of the foyer and the ceiling were overlaid with pure gold. The roof of the foyer was 30 feet high. The main room of the temple was paneled with cypress wood, overlaid with pure gold, and decorated with carvings of palm trees and chains. The walls of the temple were decorated with beautiful jewels and with pure gold from the land of Parvaim. All the walls, beams, doors, and thresholds throughout the temple were overlaid with gold, and figures of cherubim were carved on the walls. The most holy place was 30 feet wide, corresponding to the width of the temple, and it was also 30 feet deep. Its interior was overlaid with about 23 tons of pure gold. They used gold nails that weighed about 20 ounces each. The walls of the upper rooms were also overlaid with pure gold. Solomon made two figures shaped like cherubim and overlaid them with gold. These were placed in the most holy place. The total wingspan of the two cherubim standing side by side was 30 feet. One wing of the first figure was 7.5 feet long, and it touched the temple wall. The other wing, also 7.5 feet long, touched one of the wings of the second figure. In the same way, the second figure had one wing 7.5 feet long that touched the opposite wall. The other wing, also 7.5 feet long, touched the wing of the first figure. So the wingspan of both cherubim together was 30 feet. They both stood and faced out toward the main room of the temple. Across the entrance of the most holy place, Solomon hung a curtain made of fine linen and blue, purple, and scarlet yarn, with figures of cherubim embroidered on it. For the front of the temple, Solomon made two pillars that were 27 feet tall, each topped by a capital extending upward another 7.5 feet. He made a network of interwoven chains and used them to decorate the tops of the pillars. He also made 100 decorative pomegranates and attached them to the chains. Then he set up the two pillars at the entrance of the temple, one to the south of the entrance and the other to the north. He named the one on the south Jachin and the one on the north Boaz. July 20th. As we focus our attention now on the New Testament, our reading today will be from the book of Romans, chapter 6, verses 1 through 23. You know, being a Christian is a matter of life or death. Persons who do not understand the grace of God argue, if God is so gracious, then we should sin more so we receive more grace. Well, those who trust Christ are identified with Him by the Spirit in His death, burial, and resurrection, as pictured in baptism. The old life is buried. We can reckon it dead and walk in newness of resurrection life. Now, being a Christian, we'll learn here as we read, is a matter of bondage or freedom. Which would you prefer? Who is your master, Jesus Christ or the old life? Listen, you are not under the authority of Moses, but that does not mean you have freedom to break God's moral law. Yield yourself to the Lord. He is the most wonderful master, and the salary He pays, by the way, lasts forever. Being a Christian is a matter of rewards or wages. We quote this verse as we witness to the lost, and rightly so. But Paul, remember, wrote it originally to believers. Although God forgives the sins of His children, He may not stop the painful

Live in it. Or have you forgotten that when we became Christians and were baptized to become one with Christ Jesus, we died with him? For we died and were buried with Christ by baptism. And just as Christ was raised from the dead by the glorious power of the Father, now we also may live new lives. Since we have been united with him in his death, we will also be raised as he was. Our old sinful selves were crucified with Christ so that sin might lose its power in our lives. We're no longer slaves to sin, for when we died with Christ, we were set free from the power of sin. And since we died with Christ, we know we will all share his new life. We are sure of this because Christ rose from the dead, and he will never die again. Death no longer has any power over him. He died once to defeat sin, and now he lives for the glory of God. So you should consider yourselves dead to sin and able to live for the glory of God through Christ Jesus. Do not let sin control the way you live. Do not give in to its lustful desires. Do not let any part of your body become a tool of wickedness to be used for sinning. Instead, give yourselves completely to God, since you have been given new life, and use your whole body as a tool to do what is right for the glory of God. Sin is no longer your master, for you are no longer subject to the law, which enslaves you to sin. Instead, you are free by God's grace. So, since God's grace has set us free from the law, does this mean we can go on sinning? Of course not. Don't you realize that whatever you choose to obey becomes your master? You can choose sin, which leads to death, or you can choose to obey God and receive his approval. Thank God! Once you were slaves of sin, but now you have obeyed with all your heart the new teaching God has given you. Now you are free from sin, your old master, and you have become slaves to your new master, righteousness. I speak this way, using the illustration of slaves and masters, because it is easy to understand. Before, you let yourselves be slaves of impurity and lawlessness. Now you must choose to be slaves of righteousness, so that you will become holy. In those days, when you were slaves of sin, you weren't concerned with doing what was right. And what was the result? It was not good, since now you are ashamed of the things you used to do, things that end in eternal doom. But now you are free from the power of sin and have become slaves of God. Now you do those things that lead to holiness and result in eternal life. For the wages of sin is death, but the free gift of God is eternal life through Christ Jesus our Lord. Psalm 16, verses 1 through 11. And here's what we'll learn about as we read this psalm today. You've taken a giant step toward true Christian maturity when you can say to the Lord and mean it, "My goodness is nothing apart from you." We'll learn about good fellowship. God's people are not perfect, of course, but we should delight in their fellowship and not in the fellowship of the world's crowd. The world needs our witness, but we must take care not to start loving the world in the process. We'll read about having a good heritage. Not just God's gifts, but God himself. What a joy it is to let God choose your inheritance for you instead of acting like the world and fighting for your, place in the sun. We'll read about good counsel. God gives wisdom if you will ask him. God teaches you in the darkness as well as in the light. And we'll read about good hope. This passage is one of the few in the Old Testament dealing with resurrection. It refers to the resurrection of Christ. And that is what gives us our sure and steadfast hope. Psalm 16, verses 1 through 11, a psalm of David. Keep me safe, O God, for I have come to you for refuge. I said to the Lord,
You are my master.

all the good things I have are from you. The godly people in the land are my true heroes. I take pleasure in them. Those who chase after other gods will be filled with sorrow. I will not take part in their sacrifices, or even speak the names of their gods. Lord, you alone are my inheritance, my cup of blessing. You guard all that is mine. The land you have given me is a pleasant land. What a wonderful inheritance! I will bless the Lord, who guides me. Even at night, my heart instructs me. I know the Lord is always with me. I will not be shaken, for he is right beside me. No wonder my heart is filled with joy, and my mouth shouts his praises. My body rests in safety. For you will not leave my soul among the dead, or allow your godly one to rot in the grave. You will show me the way of life, granting me the joy of your presence, and the pleasures of living with you forever. Proverbs 19, verses 20 and 21. Get all the advice and instruction you can, and be wise the rest of your life. You can make many plans, but the Lord's purpose will prevail.

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2: Mom always took me to church when I was younger. When I was 10, I went forward to accept Christ, but no one explained what it really meant. At 14, I tried alcohol for the first time, and it didn't take long before I was an alcoholic. I loved to cook, and I trained in everything from meals to ice sculptures. At 30, I served as a cook in the Army during World War II. When the war ended, my drinking was worse than ever, especially when I moved to Korea. There I met Ethel, a young accountant, and we fell in love. Then I became very ill, went blind, and became paralyzed. Ethel and my mom prayed fervently for me. The doctors told me I was incurable, but within months I regained my vision and I was able to walk again. I promised Ethel I'd quit drinking and we married, but I soon broke my promise. I lost one chef job after another. I was depressed, and I hallucinated if I went too long without a drink. Ethel lovingly gave me books about Jesus, and learning about him changed my heart. I realized that Jesus didn't hate me. He understood what I was going through. He went through death to save me. I was broken. I prayed to truly receive him as my Savior, and I was finally able to kick my drinking habit. Ethel and I began to go to Bible school, and we wanted to be missionaries, but raising support was difficult. Then I got the idea of doing an ice sculpture presentation that creatively demonstrated the gospel. We moved to France to do the presentations full time. I am so grateful to be serving the Almighty God rather than alcohol. I'm Larry Gannon. If the Son, therefore, shall make you free, he shall be free indeed.
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2: Often as Christians, we hoard the truth. 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

0: Whatever we've accumulated in life, we can't take it with us when life is over. It's like a game of Monopoly. The cash, the houses, the hotels. When the game is over, it all goes back in the box. But there is one exception, people. We can take people to heaven with us. The Lord invites us, urges us to share the gospel and invite them to Christ. Today on A New Beginning, Pastor Greg Laurie offers good encouragement as a part of his encouraging series called Refresh.
1: We all know as Christians, we're supposed to share our faith. You've probably heard of the Great Commission. In case you don't know what it is, it's found in two Gospels, Matthew and Mark. Mark's version has Jesus saying, go into all the world and preach the gospel. Matthew's version is, go into all the world and make disciples of all nations, teaching them to observe all things that I have commanded you, baptizing them in the name of the Father, Son, and the Holy Spirit. And lo, I am with you always, says our Lord. The Great Commission. We know we're supposed to do it, but frankly, most of us don't. Studies have shown that 95% of Christians have never led another person to Christ. Only 2% of churchgoers invited an unchurched person to church in the last year. And 59% of all Christians say they seldom or never share their faith with others. Honestly, we're a little bit like Jonah. By the way, we're going to be looking at Jonah chapter 3. So turn in your Bibles there. And we talked about Jonah a little bit in my last message, which was titled, The Refreshing Power of Revival. But we can be like Jonah. We don't want to bother ourselves with the needs of others. We'll get into this a little bit more in a few moments, but Jonah was called to go preach to these people who lived in Nineveh. And Nineveh was the capital of Assyria, and the Assyrians were the enemies of the Israelites. And as a patriotic Jew, he didn't want to go preach to his enemies. He didn't care about them. And we can be this way as well. If we're brutally honest, we'll say, I don't really care that much about non-believers, and I have what I need, and I don't want to share it. Hey, this goes back to our childhood, when we were taught to share. We would be happily playing with a little toy as a baby or a toddler, and then another child's introduced into this setting, and someone says, share your toy with your cousin or your little friend, and you start fighting over the toy. We don't like to share. Often as Christians, we hoard the truth. But listen, the gospel by design is meant to be shared, not hid. And sometimes we're hoarders of truth instead of sharers of hope. Sometimes we become so inward in our focus, we miss this great truth. As you give to and serve others, you yourself will be replenished and refreshed. Jesus put it this way. He said, give and it shall be given to you. Pressed down, shaken together, running over. And with the same measure you give, it will be given back to you. Listen, the Bible says that God is looking for people to show himself strong on behalf of. He's looking for someone, well, like you, who will actually say, use me, Lord. I'll go where you want me to go. I'll say what you want me to say. Listen, will you be that person? If so, a wonderful adventure awaits you. I believe that sharing your faith can be exciting, joyful, and dare I use the word, fun. Yes, you heard me right. As Psalm 126:6 says, those who go out weeping, carrying seed to sow, will return with songs of joy, carrying their sheaves with them. You've heard that old song, bringing in the sheaves, bringing in the sheaves. That's what that's about. You go out with sadness, concern for people that don't know the Lord, but you come back with joy because people have come to Christ. Jesus said, there's joy in heaven over one sinner that comes to repentance. As C.S. Lewis pointed out, quote, joy is the serious business of heaven, end quote. Jesus said, it is more blessed to give than it is to receive. And that word blessed is interchangeable with the word happy. So you can translate it as follows. It's a happier thing to give than it is to receive. And that is certainly true when we're sharing the message of the gospel. I already pointed out that there's joy in heaven every time a person puts their faith in Jesus Christ. And if there's joy in heaven because of that, there ought to be joy on earth and in our hearts if we had the privilege of playing a role in that as well. Listen, next to personally knowing the Lord, the greatest joy I know is bringing others to Him and then watching them grow and be transformed. 3 John 1:4 says, I have no greater joy than to hear my children are walking in truth. Joy. There's joy in telling people about Jesus and seeing them grow in Jesus. The Apostle Paul wrote to the believers there in Thessalonica about the great joy he was experiencing as he watched them grow spiritually. And he said in 1 Thessalonians 2:19, what is our hope or our joy or crown of boasting before the Lord Jesus at his coming? Is it not you? You, Paul writes, are our glory and our joy. Listen to this. The happiest Christians are the evangelistic Christians. Let me say that again. The happiest Christians I know are the evangelistic Christians, and the least happy Christians I know are the nitpicky kind. They're arguing over theological minutiae and never telling others about Jesus. It was the old country preacher Vance Havner who once said, if we're too busy using our sickles on each other, we're going to miss the harvest, end quote. Yes, there is a happiness that we are missing out on if we're not sharing our faith. You know, they have done studies and found that when you help someone else, there's an actual release of endorphins. They call it the helper's high, an actual euphoria that one can experience by helping a person. Now, that's true in just helping in general, but when you're pointing a person to Christ, and they would come to believe in Him, that's the greatest joy of all. You know, as Christians, sometimes we find ourselves down and depressed and lethargic. And we don't understand it because we're reading our Bibles, we're praying, we're going to church, we might even be in a small group, but there's a sort of depression that is set into our life and we wonder why. Maybe it's because you need to start thinking of others instead of just yourself. Maybe this is not all about you. This is about you getting grounded in your faith and then helping others to come and believe in Jesus. I have a 10-step cure for depression. Now, before I give it to you, let me just say I acknowledge the reality of clinical depression, and I know some people have a serious struggle with this. I'm not really talking about that. Talking about the depression that many people have in life. So I have a 10-step cure for depression. So you might want to write this down. 10 steps. Step number one, find someone who has greater needs than you and do something for them. Find someone who has greater needs than you and do something for them. That's step number one. Step number two is repeat step number one 9 more times. Get it? The idea is, look at the needs of others and share Jesus with them. You see, Satan wants to steal your joy as a Christian, and he wants to keep people from coming to Christ. He doesn't want you to hear what I'm saying to you right now because it's a direct threat to the kingdom of darkness. The devil's not happy he lost you. He's not happy that you transferred your citizenship from his kingdom to God's kingdom. He's not happy you change your eternal address from hell to heaven. But I'll tell you what, if you want to make him really unhappy, start trying to bring people out of his kingdom into God's kingdom. But listen, God wants us to do this. He wants us to share our faith because God chooses to reach people through people. In fact, we're told over in Romans 10:14, how can they call on him unless they've believed in him? How can they believe in him unless they've heard about him? And how can they hear about him unless someone tells them? How true. Now look, God could do this work without us. He could roll away the heavens and poke his face through and say, hello, humanity, I'm God and you're not. Believe in me right now. But no, God chooses to reach people through people.
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2: Well, we're considering the story of Jonah today, and Pastor Greg points out the lessons it teaches us about the importance of evangelism.
1: Now, when we think of the story of Jonah, as I pointed out last time, we focus on the whale. But the book of Jonah is not about a whale. There's only two verses that deal with that crazy sea monster he got swallowed by. The book of Jonah is a story of a massive revival that came about through the efforts of one man, and that man was Jonah. He was called to preach to Nineveh, which was a great city. By the way, the population of Nineveh was around 300,000. It might have been a little smaller, but that was a mega city back at that time. The reason the population was so high is because it became the capital of Assyria. There was a magnificent palace built there. So it was a very, very large city of its day, 300,000 strong. It was a great city, we read in Jonah 1:2. But Jonah said, I don't want to go preach to that great city. So then we read in Jonah 1:4, God sent a great wind. And then that wind brought a storm, and Jonah was ultimately swallowed by a great fish, Jonah 1:17. But the ultimate story of Jonah is about a great God who showed great love to a lost city like Nineveh and offered them his forgiveness. If we miss that, we've missed the whole point of the story. So I heard the story of a police officer who pulled over some guy who had two penguins in the back seat of his car. The officer said, sir, I don't know if you know this, but penguins are an endangered species. You can't drive around with penguins in your car, so take them to the zoo. And the man said, I will, officer. The next day, the officer saw him driving around with the penguins again, but this time they were wearing Hawaiian shirts and sunglasses. The officer said, excuse me, I told you to take those penguins to the zoo yesterday. The man said, I did. And now we're going to the beach today. Yeah, I think he kind of missed the point of what the officer was trying to say. And we can very easily miss the point of the book of Jonah. God turned around 300,000 people through one man. How was he able to do this? Because you and I, well, we want to be the Jonah in our neighborhood, the Jonah in our family, the Jonah in our sphere of influence, hopefully minus being swallowed by a sea monster. Okay, so if you're taking notes, here's point number one. It takes a changed person to change other people. It takes a changed person to change other people. It started with Jonah himself. Of course, he was swallowed by maybe the whale or whatever that creature was. And it was in the belly of that whale that Jonah had a personal revival. It was there that he repented of his sin and recommitted himself to the Lord and was willing to do what the Lord had called him to do. And so what happened? The whale cruises up to the beach there on Nineveh. I wonder what that was like. You're just sitting out on the beach, catching some rays, watching the surf, and all of a sudden you see this large object coming toward you. The Ninevites might have stood up. What is that? It's a whale. And the whale pulls right up in the shore and opens its mouth and vomits. The Bible says he vomited Jonah. Out comes Jonah. Boom. Ta-da. I wonder what he looked like. His skin was probably bleached white from the gastric juices of the sea creature. He probably smelled worse than anyone you've ever smelled before. And he has a message, 40 days and Nineveh shall be overthrown. Wow, what a story this is. But listen, Jonah was the right man at the right place at the right time. I wonder if you know somebody right now that the Lord has been nudging you to talk to. You know, it's interesting for me because sometimes I'll be out and about and I'll just see someone. And I just, the Lord, I don't know how to explain this, but just in my heart, I sense I should go start a conversation with them. And I don't know what to say to them exactly. I don't know how the conversation will go. I don't know anything about them, but I've come to realize that I need to respond to those promptings of the Holy Spirit. That's how it starts. It's just a little nudge, a little prompting, a little direction. Look at that person right there. Why don't you engage that person in a conversation? Did it ever occur to you that God has placed you right where you are right now to reach certain people? One of my favorite Bible stories is the story of the beauty queen Hadassah. It's found in the book of Esther. The king of Persia wanted a new queen. So he had this beauty contest, and Hadassah, a very attractive young Jewish woman, entered the contest. She had been raised by her uncle Mordecai. Her father had died. And incredibly, she won the beauty contest and she became the queen of Persia. Sounds like a fairy tale, right? Her prince comes and now she's the queen. And if it was a fairy tale, it would end with these words, and they lived happily ever after. But this isn't a fairy tale. This is a Bible story, which means it's true. It actually happened because a villain enters the story, more sinister than any villain you've seen in any child story, with a plan to literally exterminate the Jewish people. And meanwhile, Hadassah, also known as Queen Esther, was oblivious to what was going on. The king signed a decree that every Jew would be put to death. But Esther was living in the lap of luxury. You know, she was being pampered there in the palace, and she knew nothing of the plight of her fellow Jews. So one day, her uncle Mordecai shows up outside the walls of the city. And he's calling out for Esther. Someone says, I think this guy is related to you. She goes, oh, send him some new clothes. And he didn't want new clothes. He wanted her attention. And I love what he said to his niece. He says to her, if you keep quiet at a time like this, deliverance and relief for the Jews will arise from some other place, but you and your relatives will die. Then Mordecai makes this very well-known statement, but who knows? Perhaps you were made queen for such a time as this. In other words, he's saying, Esther, this is your wake-up call. This is why you are where you are. You're not there by coincidence. You're there by providence to save your people. And if you don't do it, God will find someone else. So did it ever occur to you that you are where you are because God wants you there? See, the problem is when we become Christians, we want to remove ourselves from bad influences, stay away from ungodly people who might tempt us to do ungodly things. And that's good, but we have to be careful that we don't lose contact with non-believers. We can sort of retreat in what we might describe as a Christian bubble. You know, we listen to Christian radio, we buy our car from a Christian car dealer, we watch Christian movies, and we boycotted so many stores, there's none left to go to anymore. We're sort of isolated all by ourselves. But listen, Jesus said, go into all the world and preach the gospel. So I have to go. I have to leave my comfort zone, my safety zone even. Jesus did not say the whole world should go to church, but he did in effect say the church should go to the whole world. So you need to go to where people are. To that person in the restaurant that's serving you. Tell them that God loves them. Make sure you leave a tip. Don't be a cheapskate. Nothing worse than sharing your faith with a waitress or a server and then not leaving them a very generous tip. But what about that person? You're pumping gas or on the other side, putting gas in their car. There just might come a moment for you to start a little conversation. Start by praying and ask the Lord to lead us, because you are where you are for such a time as this. Now listen to this. God does not need you to accomplish his work. God can reach people without you, but he would rather reach people with you and through you. Again, Mordecai said to Esther, if you keep quiet at a time like this, deliverance and relief for the Jews will arise from some other place. So seize the moment.

0: Pastor Greg Laurie, encouraging us to seize the moment, to take advantage of those opportunities God gives us to share the hope of Christ. Good encouragement today here on A New Beginning, and there's more to come from this message. Pastor Greg, let's do what you said and seize the moment and invite someone listening to accept the Lord's offer of salvation.
1: Okay.
0: They don't know for sure if they'll go to heaven when this life is over. What would you say to someone who wants to take care of that right now, today?
1: I would say that God is just a prayer away. You know, it doesn't take years to become a Christian. It doesn't take months. Frankly, it doesn't even take hours. It can happen so quickly. It just starts with you saying to God, I know I'm a sinner. I know that you love me. I know that you sent Jesus to die on the cross for my sin and pay for those sins and then to rise again from the dead, and I want him to come into my life. So here's my question to you. Have you done that yet? Because Jesus, who did die on that cross and rose again from the dead 3 days later, is alive and standing at the door of your life right now, and he's knocking. And he's saying, if you'll hear my voice and open the door, I will come in. Would you like your sin forgiven? Would you like to know that when you die, you will go to heaven? Do you want Christ to come into your life right now? If so, why don't you just stop whatever it is you're doing and pray this prayer with me? You could pray it out loud. You can pray it in the quietness of your own heart. But pray this prayer to God. Say, Lord Jesus, I know that I am a sinner, but I know that you are the Savior who died on the cross for my sin and rose again from the dead. I'm sorry for my sin, and I turn from it now, and I choose to follow you from this moment forward. I ask all of this in Jesus' name. Amen. Listen, if you just prayed that prayer, the Bible promises that God has heard your prayer and has answered that prayer. The Bible says that if we will confess our sin, he's faithful and just to forgive us our sin and cleanse us from all unrighteousness. So, God bless you. You've made the right decision, the decision to follow Jesus Christ.
0: Yeah, that's right. 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And Pastor Greg, we're so thankful for the work God is doing through this ministry.
1: Yeah.
0: We're touching lives for eternity.
1: Mm-hmm.
0: And we're really thankful for our friends who see the fruit of this ministry and invest so this work can reach even further. Isn't that right?
1: Absolutely. When you invest in Harvest Ministries, you're investing in the souls of men and women, boys and girls. And what is the value of a soul? Well, let me personalize it. What's the value of your soul? What's the value of the soul of your husband, your wife, your son or your daughter, or your mom or your dad, or your best friend? Well, I would say you probably couldn't put a price tag on it. It's so valuable. Well, listen, God says all souls are mine. God loves us and sent his son to die on the cross to pay the price for all of our sins so we could be forgiven and come into a relationship with him. I can't think of a better investment of my resources, of my money, than in the work of the kingdom of God. So we would ask you to prayerfully consider investing in Harvest Ministries as we continue on to fulfill the Great Commission.
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4: When Frank Novak came to this country from Eastern Europe, he couldn't speak English and had a hard time keeping a job. Friends took him to a movie, and all he understood was that guns and stealing were a fast way to get money. Frank became a criminal. In time, his heart grew cold. He made enemies, and one dark night as he walked home, his enemies ambushed him with stones and bricks. Frank fired his gun and killed a man. Then he went on the run. Then he changed his name, his character, and work ethics, making friends with the policeman. In time, Frank wrote home, and word was sent to the local police. Frank's friend arrested him for murder. The jury ruled his actions were self-defense, and Frank was freed. He drifted to the Northwest, where he returned to using guns to commit robbery. Frank was arrested and sentenced to prison. A man came and preached the gospel, giving Frank a Bible. He read the entire New Testament three times and bargained with God to release him. He was sent to a new honor camp where a fellow inmate invited him to a service to hear an evangelist. That night, Frank prayed for salvation. When he was released, Frank shared the gospel with many people. He also shared his testimony in churches and jails. I went with Frank as he told others how Jesus will set the captives free. I'm the evangelist who became his friend. If the Son therefore shall make you free, ye shall be free indeed.
3: If you would like to be free from the weight of sin by receiving Jesus Christ as Lord and Savior, call 1-888-NEED-HIM right now. Free Indeed is a production of Pacific Garden Mission, 1458 South Canal Street, Chicago, Illinois, 60607. 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

0: He was to be separate from society.
1: Franklin Graham, speaking about a man with leprosy who came to Jesus Christ.
0: But yet he comes and he wants to be made clean. He wants to be whole. But you see, leprosy in the Bible is a picture of sin. And the Bible says that we have all sinned and come short of God's glory. You see, there was no cure. There was no medicine. There was absolutely no hope. And you see, that's the way it is for you. There is absolutely no hope for you outside of Jesus Christ. And this leper realizes that his only hope, his only chance, is to come to the Lord Jesus Christ. And so he comes to Jesus.
1: Jesus Christ is your only hope. 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

0: religion of our own. 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Over the past few years, interest in spirituality and even the Bible has skyrocketed among the younger generations. But these young people aren't just interested in Christianity. Apparently, over half think astrology is science and use it to find their meaning and purpose. In other words, they're creating a religion of their own with a little of this and a little of that to fill the void of meaning and purpose that humanism created. But vague spirituality doesn't truly give us meaning. It's just another way of worshipping self. True meaning and purpose are only found in submitting to the truth of the gospel of Jesus Christ.
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0: don't you join hands and let's sing this together. 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
2: Rich and I hit it off right from the start because we had so much in common. We both liked to drink and smoke pot. After our marriage, we discovered another shared ambition. We both dreamed of getting away from the city and living in the woods. So we saved our money and bought 40 acres of wooded land in northern Arkansas. We lived in a tent while we cleared the land. When winter came, we rented a room in town and worked to save money for building our house. After we built our house the following summer, we ran out of money and went back to town where I took a job in a greenhouse. I worked with a woman who loved the Lord and talked about the Bible. My soul trembled at the truth she shared, and I began reading the Bible, which led to my salvation. Rich was indignant at first and argued about every verse I read, but secretly, he dusted off his old Bible and read too. Halfway through the Gospel of John, he prayed to receive Christ as his Lord and Savior. Neither of us wanted to attend church, but we read Scripture together, and in less than a year, God took away our desire for alcohol and drugs. Eventually, we found a Bible-teaching church that emphasized missions, and God called us to the mission field. You know, you can look for fulfillment in many places, even the woods, but only the Prince of Peace will give your life meaning and purpose. I'm Carol Lynn Decker. If the Son, therefore, shall make you free, you shall be free indeed.
1: If you would like to be free from the weight of sin by receiving Jesus Christ as Lord and Savior, or maybe you have questions about it, call 1-888-NEED-HIM right now. Free Indeed is a production of Pacific Garden Mission, 1458 South Canal Street, Chicago, Illinois, 60607. 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

0: I believe the great conflict that has been going on in this country for a long time is a great spiritual conflict between the forces of darkness and the forces of light. It's an unseen battle that's taking place, and you and I are in the middle of it, and we have to choose sides.
1: Wait, couldn't there be another choice? No. The Bible makes this pretty clear, as Billy Graham explains.
0: Jesus saw only two classes of people, the saved and the lost, those that were going to heaven and those that are going to hell. And he said, you must make a choice. It's either me, I'm the way, the truth, and the life, and no man comes to the Father but by me, or you choose the devil and go his way and listen to all his lies.
1: Have you made your choice yet? 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That is findpeacewithgod.net, and it's from the Billy Graham Evangelistic Association.

0: It's time to pray with Pastor Carter Conlon.
1: 1 Corinthians chapter 12, verse 7 and verse 18. But the manifestation of the Spirit is given to each one for the profit of all. But now God has set the members, each one of them, in the body just as He pleased. Do you know today that when you came to Christ, you were given a divine ability to do something that God has determined to do through your life? Some people never move in the direction of His will for them simply because the urging doesn't fit their own self-view or their sense of ability to accomplish what He has laid out for them to do. Don't let that be you today. Put away the natural and let the supernatural take over. I'm telling you today that you and God, you make quite a team. For you and I, it's time to pray.
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1: Growing up in an Amish community in the 1930s was much the same as it is today. We kept the same conservative lifestyle of simple agriculture, free of modern technology. My parents loved their 12 children and raised us to seek the Lord. They tried their best to shelter us from worldly things, but when one of my brothers and my sister's husband sneaked a bottle of booze into the home, I had my first taste and loved it. I was always small for my age and lacked confidence. Because of this, my family called me Little Dan and didn't let me handle difficult farm work. But alcohol transformed me mentally into the big, strong man I always wanted to be. Or so I thought. In reality, my drunkenness hurt my wife Edna and made it difficult to hold a job. I started having blackouts and failing to meet job requirements. Finally, I realized that alcohol had its grip on me, and I was helpless. One Christmas Eve, I was out driving drunk and argued with a police officer who'd pulled me over. I ended up spending Christmas in jail. But visitors who'd been in bondage to alcohol shared the gospel with me. When I returned home, Edna and I started reading the Bible and praying together. I received God's greatest gift, eternal life through Jesus Christ. I'm Dan Byler, and if the Son therefore shall make you free, ye shall be free indeed.
0: If you would like to be free from the weight of sin by receiving Jesus Christ as Lord and Savior, call 1-888-NEED-HIM right now. 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

0: With SRN News, I'm Jason Walker. President Trump imposing a new 50% tariff on Canadian goods.
1: The president declares that the U.S. northern neighbor has unfairly discriminated against American products, including automobiles, alcohol, and dairy. An administration official, speaking anonymously, told reporters that Canada was one of the only nations other than China that retaliated against Trump's previous tariffs and must be held accountable. They said the president also requested his aides look into additional tariffs because wildfires in Canada are hurting air quality in the U.S. The announcement adds further tension to U.S.-Canada relations and brings the prospect of added economic uncertainty and higher inflation. I'm Jennifer King.
0: It is never easy to lose American troops, and this case is no different. United States losing two more heroes as the military has identified the soldiers killed in action in the war with Iran. Defense Department says 25-year-old First Lieutenant Tyler James Feehan of Hawaii and 19-year-old Private Isabella Gonzalez of Texas were killed in Jordan while defending against Iranian missile and drone attacks. There's another legal twist in parameters that are dealing to take over Warner Brothers.
2: A federal judge has ordered Paramount and Warner Brothers Discovery to halt their $81 billion merger for at least 2 weeks to allow states that are challenging the deal more time to see their case through court. 12 states called on Warner and Paramount to not close the transaction until after a court had time to fully evaluate their claims. When the companies refused, the states filed for the temporary restraining order. Financially, the clock is ticking for Paramount to close the deal by September 30th.
0: That is Lisa Dwyer reporting from Washington. And this is SRN News. Well, another look now at persecution all around the globe. The latest from correspondent Michael Harrington.
3: Many are killed, beaten, or jailed for their faith, but how many are forced into exile? The Pew Research Center has been adding up the number of people who've been driven from their homes because of their religious beliefs. In 2023, 58 countries saw some amount of displacement caused by persecution. It was the worst in the Middle East and North Africa, where 60% of countries saw displacements, 44% in the Asia-Pacific region. Michael Harrington reporting.
0: A new report warning about increasing persecution of Christians in Nepal. International Christian Concern says the mostly Hindu nation subjects followers of Christ to legal restrictions, social pressure, and occasional violence as well. ICC says increasing Hindu nationalism seeks both to reinforce the country's identity and to suppress the Christians. This is SRN News. A former Olympian now facing charges for damaging the Lincoln Memorial reflecting pool.
4: A Washington, D.C. judge has set a September 28 trial date for former Olympian David Hearn, who is accused of deliberately damaging the newly renovated Lincoln Memorial reflecting pool. Hearn faces a felony property destruction charge after prosecutors say he caused more than $1,000 in damage. Three other people also face misdemeanor charges in connection with damage to the pool. Willie Nelson, The White House.
0: Lawyers for Pamela Smart, who's serving life for orchestrating her husband's 1990 murder, hoping that a New Hampshire judge will allow her the latest petition for a new trial. Judge took the matter under advisement Monday after hearing arguments from the state to dismiss it. He plans to rule in 30 to 60 days. Smart was a 22-year-old high school media coordinator when she began an affair with a 15-year-old student who later shot her husband. More details
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7: For years, I called myself the Chosco Kid, seeker of truth. 2 years into college, I started traveling. My first trip took me through Europe. Then I returned to Chicago and drove a cab for a while. From there, I hitchhiked my way to San Francisco and up to Alaska, where I met Judy, a fellow traveler and student of philosophy. We investigated the occult with the help of drugs. Then she went to Israel, landed in jail for drugs, and wrote me a letter saying, "I've read the Bible and I believe Jesus is the Messiah. You're the one who was seeking the truth, but I'm the one who found it." I decided to go to Israel and take her with me to India, where I could sit at the feet of a guru. So I left Alaska and got as far as Santa Cruz, where I hooked up with a man who proved to be a good friend. When we got to the Mardi Gras in New Orleans, my stupidity got me arrested, and he stood up for me in court. Alone, I traveled back to Vancouver, looking for a non-existent ship to Israel. Then I hitchhiked across Canada to Nova Scotia. No ship there either, so I went back to Chicago. Finally, I earned enough to buy a Bible that I read constantly and flew to Scotland. From there, I worked my way to Israel. Judy was gone, but her Christian friend shared Christ with me, saying, "Jesus is the way, the truth, and the life." My long search ended when I invited Christ into my heart. I'm Bill Wellesian, and if the Son therefore shall make you free, you shall be free indeed.
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2: 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The Bible spells it out. 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Now, God's not going to collect your homework. He wants you to do these things because they make your life better. They make other people's lives better. And they bring glory to His Son, Jesus Christ. 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
1: We're not talking about UFOs. We're talking about UIPs. Those unidentified inner promptings, those hunches, uneasy moments that say, don't go there, or there's danger lurking, or there's harm.
2: Life has a way of bringing us to the edge. Seasons of impossible decisions, crushing disappointment, or dangers we can't see coming. In these moments, how does God break through? Well, not always in the way we'd expect. Today on Insight for Living, Chuck Swindoll shows us how God has guided his people through some of their darkest hours. Not with thunder, not with spectacle, but with something far more intimate. If you've ever wondered whether God hears your cries of desperation, today's message will provide ample assurance that he truly does.
1: Lord, when we look at the options around us, we realize that they are few. As we seek to find a place of peace, a reason for life and the events of life, remind us again, our Father, that there is a place to flee. There is a refuge, and there is a hope, and it is found in you. And you have never changed. You are the same yesterday, today, and forever. We pause to thank you for the warmth of your love that is constant, for your plan that unfolds in all of its mystery, for your word that lives and abides forever, even though the grass withers and the flower fades, the word of our God shall live forever. We stand on it, we trust in it, and we seek to know truth from it, to stabilize us in this decadent era in which we live. Be honored, our Father, at this place of worship today, in the working of this church, in the life of the people of this church. Not simply here, Lord, but as we move our lives from this building into the dailiness of life, go before us and work through us and work within us. Give others a reason to go on through our witness. Free our lips and our lives to speak openly of you in this time in which so many are searching, longing to find a reason to continue. We pause in this quiet moment to thank you for taking care of us, for watching over those who fight for the cause of right and freedom. We pray that you would protect them and bring them safely back. In our nation's transitional time, watch over us. Guide clearly, Lord, through wise counsel for those in high places. May your truth speak through their lips into minds and hearts that will lead and make decisions. Now, our Father, we give you our gifts, and we give them gratefully and hilariously, and we give them generously, as we invest in that which is eternal for the glory of Christ, in whose name we worship and we pray. And everyone said, amen.
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1: Something occurs in the unseen realm, down deep in our spirit, that changes us. And we feel, this is right. And we go there. Or we are assured this is wrong, and we don't. Amazingly, we look back on those times and feel so grateful that at the time of decision, that right decision was made. Why is it we don't realize that was the Spirit's working in an inner prompting, in a realization of revelation or illumination as we see truth like we've not seen it before, and the mystery leaves and clarity replaces it? The first thing I described we could call intuition. We just felt like we should do that, or we should not do that. This, which I've just described, we call insight. We get an insight into some truth that we had been wrestling with over a period of time. Can't tell you the times both of those experiences have happened to me. I want to talk about this today, and in doing so, I have to tell you I have never heard it addressed publicly. I've never heard anyone talk about UIPs, those unidentified inner promptings. Now, why is it we never give the Spirit of God credit for such things? When Adam was originally created, he was created to have that sense of community and connection and communication with the one who made him that broke down, wasn't destroyed, it was damaged. I realize as I address this, I'm in a realm that's, first of all, outside my expertise. For some of you, you would think it's in the realm of the paranormal. It could be called that. It certainly is in the extrasensory realm, but you cannot deny it. Occasionally, we have a premonition. Sometimes the premonition is wrong. Other occasions, we were right. We have an uneasy feeling about going into partnership with an individual in business, let's say. It's an inner prompting that comes from this fearful and wonderful system of guidance. Romans 8:16 says that God's Spirit testifies to my spirit, our spirit, that we are the children of God. Somehow, there is a connection in that inner prompting that assures me I belong to the Lord. Now, some of you still have a little bewildered look. I understand. This is not an easy thing to talk about, but I think it's an important thing to address. I believe that as a result of not linking these promptings to the work of the Spirit, we devalue His presence at work within us. We have God the Father who has planned our salvation. We have God the Son who has implemented our salvation by dying in our place on a cross, giving His blood to cleanse us from sin. And then we're left with the Holy Spirit for what? To link up with the Godhead. To live our lives before our God in an intimate manner. It's the image of God in me, in you, that makes that happen. Now, I know there's a risk. I'm going to make a disclaimer here so that no one goes off on the tangent in this area and lives by hunches or intuition or whatever. I realize when I open the door to this that some of you are given to this kind of thing more than others. Others, if you are so skeptical, you're going to walk out before I'm through. But there are some of you who are saying, finally, somebody agrees with me. All of the hunches I have are from God. Stop. I'm not saying that. I'm saying there are times the only way He can communicate to us, whether it is through conviction or assurance or direction or reassurance or encouragement, is through the unidentified inner promptings. That's all I'm saying. And I'm asking us to stop calling them intuition and coincidence and hunches and feelings and to identify them as the work of the Spirit. Let me show you a couple of three examples. Go from Psalm 139 back to 1 Kings 19. 1 Kings 19. The key person in 1 Kings 19 is a courageous, valiant prophet, Hebrew prophet named Elijah. A little background. He has stood toe-to-toe against the king named Ahab, Ahab's wife, Jezebel. He has dared Ahab to stand against the living God. Ahab, with the influence of Jezebel, has done that. It came to a final climax on Mount Carmel, where there was a battle. An altar was built, and Elijah said to the people, the false prophets of Baal, "You call on your God, and if he comes down and consumes the altar, we'll say that he is God. If he doesn't and mine does, then mine is God." It was some of those standoffs. And as you would expect, they were wrong. Elijah was right. And all 450 prophets of Baal are wiped off the scene. And this incenses Jezebel. That's what we read about in verse 1 of chapter 19. Now, Ahab told Jezebel all that Elijah had done and how he had killed the prophets with the sword. Then Jezebel sent a messenger to Elijah saying, "So may the gods do to me and even more if I do not make your life as the life of one of them by tomorrow about this time." Only the Bible could say it like that. We would say, "Your history. Curtains. I'm wiping you off the earth in 24 hours. You'll be in the past tense." Believe me, Elijah understood what she was saying in her threat. And in a moment of weakness, perhaps exhausted from the standoff at Carmel, perhaps weary himself from the drought that has swept across the land, and it is wearisome to fight against false prophets and demonic forces, Elijah caves in and he runs for his life. Verse 3 tells us why he did it. He was afraid, rose and ran for his life, came to Beersheba, which belongs to Judah, left his servant there. He goes another day's journey into the wilderness and came and sat down under a juniper tree. Watch closely. And he requested for himself that he might die. I can't speak for any of you, but I have the feeling that some of you know what that feeling is like. You have been so low, you thought death is better than living. The thought of suicide never entered Elijah's mind, being a prophet of God, but he certainly is asking for God's aid. "You gave me life, now I ask that you take it. It isn't worth it." Every leader knows such discouragement. He says, "It is enough now, O Lord, take my life, for I am not better than my fathers." He lay down and slept under a juniper tree. An angel touched him and said, "Arise and eat." He looked, and behold, there was at his head a bread cake baked on hot stones and a jar of water. And that's a nice catering service. When you're at the end of your rope, he looks over and he's got a warm meal prepared for him. So he ate and drank and lay down again. But that didn't break his depression. A similar event happens in verse 7. He arose and ate and drank and went in the strength of that food 40 days and 40 nights. Verse 9, then he came there to a cave and lodged there. So he's no longer under a tree, he's in a cave. Behold, the word of the Lord came to him and said, what are you doing here, Elijah? Why are you here? He said, "I've been very zealous for the Lord, the God of hosts, for the sons of Israel have forsaken your covenant, torn down your altars, and killed your prophets with the sword. I alone am left. They seek my life to take it away." Now watch closely. You're going to see one of those inner promptings. He said, "Go forth and stand on the mountain before the Lord, and behold, the Lord was passing by. And a great and strong wind was rending the mountains and breaking in pieces the rocks before the Lord. But the Lord was not in the wind. And after the wind, an earthquake, but the Lord was not in the earthquake. And after the earthquake, a fire, but the Lord was not in the fire. And after the fire, a sound of a gentle blowing." Let's pause there, because that's gotten a little press in over the years, and you may have heard of the still small voice. The 1611 King James Version renders this a still small voice he heard. In the New King James Version, it reads a delicate whispering voice. The NIV renders this a gentle whisper. A little whispering. Moffat's translation handles it, the breath of a light whisper. There's a reliable old commentary named Kyle and Dalich. Dr. C.F. Kyle writes this. It was not in the tempest that Jehovah was. And after the tempest, an earthquake. It was not in the earthquake that Jehovah was. And after the earthquake, fire. It was not in the fire Jehovah was. And after the fire, a still, gentle rustling. You know what I call it? A UIP. An unidentified inner prompting. God got through to his capacity, to his spirit. And he touched him as nothing in the sensory perception would have grasped. Earthquake, wind, fire, none of that moved him. But there was this gentle rustling. Kyle adds, it was in a soft, gentle rustling that God revealed himself to Elijah. The result is that Elijah wraps his mantle around him and walks toward God rather than from him, comes to the mouth of the cave, and is led ultimately to meet up with Elisha. And they together as partners make their way right on until Elijah is taken off the earth. With his mantle wrapped around him, he began to pursue further and further God's plan for his life. It broke what had paralyzed him. But the point I want to make is the turning point was this unidentified inner prompting, gentle, quiet. If there's anything that troubles me about our culture and our times, it is the noise of it all and the pace of it all. Because I think it works against the voice of God quietly speaking to reach us. There's an old hymn, we don't even have it in our hymnal, that says, "Speak, Lord, in the stillness while I wait on thee. Hush my heart to listen in expectancy." I warn you about being so busy you will miss his voice. Orrin Crane wrote it in these words, "Slow me down, Lord. Ease the pounding of my heart by the quieting of my mind. Steady my hurried pace with a vision of the eternal reach of time. Give me amid the confusion of the day the calmness of the everlasting hills. Break the tensions of my nerves and muscles with the soothing music of the singing streams that live in my memory. Teach me the art of taking minute vacations, of slowing down to look at a flower, to chat with a friend, to pat a dog, to smile at a child, to read a few lines from a good book. Slow me down, Lord, and inspire me to send my roots deep into the soil of life's enduring values. Let me look upward to the towering oak and know that it grew great and strong because it grew slowly and well." Take time. Take time to listen. God's voice may be in the earthquake or the fire. There are messages there. You'll hear his voice in those quiet moments when it comes like a gentle rustling, a soft whispering, a reassuring word that life is worth living. It's worth going on. His inner promptings will come in the deep well of our spirit, where he simply says, "Yes, go there," or "Wait," or "No, Stay away from that. I'll not take your time, but I could, to tell you of moments in my life when I've thought it just isn't worth it in light of all the stuff I feel stacking on top. And then in a quiet moment, it's remarkable how that all gets turned around and figured out. And I realize now it was the work of the Spirit bringing reassurance. Turn from 1 Kings 19 to Acts chapter 20. Here's another setting, another person, not a Hebrew prophet, but a Jewish apostle who's now born again. And his life has been changed. His name is Paul. He's meeting with a group of elders from Ephesus, and he's saying his final goodbye. And he's on his way to Jerusalem, but what he tells them troubles them. It's come from an inner prompting from the Spirit of God. One of those unidentified inner promptings. Acts 20, verse 22, Paul says, "And now behold, bound in spirit, I am on my way to Jerusalem, not knowing what will happen to me there." Look closely at the next verse. "Except that the Holy Spirit solemnly testifies to me in every city, saying that bonds and afflictions await me." I find that intriguing. What was that? It was a UIP. "I've been with the Lord and I've met with Him and I've sought His guidance, and He's told me, 'You're to go to Jerusalem, Paul.' But there's also been that inner sense, that spoken voice of the Spirit saying, 'But beware, there's trouble ahead.'" And sure enough, there was. It was there he was arrested more than once. It was from there he was sent to Rome, where ultimately he was imprisoned, had an audience before Nero, and finally beheaded. But all the troubles started in Jerusalem. The Spirit told him what happened, saying, testifying to me in every city, saying that bonds and afflictions await me. But look at his response. "But I do not consider my life of any account as dear to myself." Remember his words, Philippians 1, 21, "For me to live is Christ and to die is gain. So that I may finish my course in the ministry which I received from the Lord Jesus to testify solemnly of the gospel of the grace of God." I think this kind of inner prompting explains the courage of the first century persecuted Christians and the 21st century persecuted Christians. I think this explains how the reformers could stand against the established church and the popular and majority opinion of the time and stand alone, knowing that in standing alone, they would face, if you will, the same kind of persecution that their forefathers faced when they stood before the prelates of the kingdom. The Spirit of God gave them not only an awareness of danger, but also the confidence that they could bear up under it. That explains how some of the reformers could be burned at the stake, and while being burned, offer up their prayer to God that God would forgive those who were taking their lives. It had come from this inner prompting of the Spirit saying, "It is going to be dreadful for you, but I will give you the strength to endure." And the glorious reality is that God is not through giving that kind of strength in hard times. I've experienced them in my life, right here. At times, not knowing how I could go on. Most of you knew nothing of it. My wife knew all about it. My family knew most of it. But during those times, I had to rely on the presence and the assurance of the Spirit of God to stay at it. What I'm saying to you today is that sometimes these inner promptings are not relieving in the sense that they are taking away the pressure. They are just announcing to you ahead of time, by doing this, you know that trouble is ahead. But I will give you the courage and the conviction to stand fast. I don't know what the future holds for some of you, but you may have such a prompting in your experience and in your life. And if you do, my challenge to you today is to obey the guidance of the Spirit. Don't run from the trouble, Don't hold back, because if it is His will, He will give you the strength to endure.
2: 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Now, for the first time ever, those beloved characters leap from the speakers onto the page. 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This is the kind of book that a child will pick up on a Tuesday afternoon and won't put down until dinner time, and maybe not even then. 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I'm Bill Meyer. 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
2: Because I joined a church when I was 11 years old, I was convinced that I was a Christian. After all, if I was in good standing with the church, surely I must be in good standing with God. But I learned to drink in high school and kept right on drinking into college, which I left at age 23 because I was broke. Jobs are hard to find in 1933, and I got depressed. So I went to the library where I found a book titled For Sinners Only. The book claimed that God had a plan for my life and he would provide, which intrigued me so much that I went to a meeting announced in the paper. At the meeting, people sat on a platform and gave testimonies, things that amazed me. I had to know more about this, so I went to a second meeting where a blind man described how even in his blindness, he could see God's hand in his life. Afterward, he told me God had a plan for my life. Having been a church member since I was 11, I was offended when he told me I needed Jesus Christ in my life. But he was right. He could see better than I could. I went home that night and prayed, telling God I had made a mess of my life, and if he had a plan, I wanted it. Peace swept over me, and I slept soundly. But I had vowed to tell no one. They wouldn't get me up on a platform giving a testimony. For 3 days, I told no one what had happened to me. Then I went to another meeting, where the blind man knew immediately I had changed. So I stood up and told everyone how Jesus had come into my heart and life, and I'm still telling others. I'm Joe Mason, and I hope you listen to me. If the Son, therefore, shall make you free, you shall be free indeed.
1: If you would like to be free from the weight of sin by receiving Jesus Christ as Lord and Savior, or maybe you have questions about it, call 1-888-NEED-HIM right now. 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

0: It's almost that time of year.
1: You mean the season of stress and materialism?
0: Well, actually, I meant the season of gratitude and joy. But yes, there is some stress and there's definitely some materialism.
1: Some?
0: I guess it's about perspective. Remember, the God of the universe loves you and wants a relationship with you.
2: And it's a wonderful thing to walk through every day and to know that God is leading and God is directing.
0: Billy Graham.
2: I start every day by saying, Lord, I want you to direct this day. He is the contemporary Christ, the living Christ in the world today, changing lives, forgiving sin, transforming families, and he can touch your life.
1: Wow, I could really use that this holiday season.
0: It starts with a personal relationship with Jesus Christ. Learn more at findpeacewithgod.net from the Billy Graham Evangelistic Association.
3: 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Hear your people saying yes to you.

0: the files of Unshackled, Pacific Garden Mission presents Free Indeed.
1: After serving 23 years as an Air Force policeman, I became a corrections officer in a South Carolina prison. I rose to the rank of captain and was so good at finding contraband, especially cell phones that inmates used to commit crimes, the gangs put out a contract on me. $6,000 for my death. I loved the word of God and spoke scripture to inmates whenever possible. I treated them with respect, letting them have the last word. After a prison riot where two officers were attacked, my wife urged me to quit. But police work was all I knew. If I were ever attacked, I gave her a code to run for help. As I was getting ready for work one morning, an assailant kicked in our front door, yelling, "Police!" I tried to take his weapon, but he shot me 6 times and ran past my wife. She called 911, and I began quoting scripture all the way to the hospital and in the emergency room. God's word is powerful. Doctors couldn't stop the bleeding, so they airlifted me to a trauma center 40 miles away. Doctors there couldn't stop the bleeding. I bled out 3 times and needed 63 units of blood. The bullets lacerated my abdomen and organs. Everyone thought I would die, but my wife believed I would live, and God stopped the bleeding. Our faith is in Jesus Christ and God's word. I'm Robert Johnson. If the Son, therefore, shall make you free, ye shall be free indeed.
0: If you would like to be free from the weight of sin by receiving Jesus Christ as Lord and Savior, or maybe you have questions about it, call 1-888-NEED-HIM right now. 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
2: Imagine with me for a second. 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How would you answer? 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We will all answer this question. 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Stay with me.
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3: We're in chapter 6, the Apostle Paul doing some life coaching. He says, all those under the yoke of slavery are to regard their own masters as worthy of honor, so that the name of God and our doctrine will not be spoken against. Those who have believers as their masters must not disrespect them because they're brothers or sisters, but must serve them all the more because those who partake of the benefit are believers and beloved. Teach and preach these principles. And then he's going to make a hard turn. Notice what he says. If anyone advocates a different doctrine and doesn't agree with sound words, those of our Lord Jesus Christ, and with the doctrine conforming to, circle this word, godliness, that's the goal of everything. I want you to live out your life so that you reflect Christ. He is conceited and understands nothing, but he has a sick craving for controversial questions and disputes about words from which come envy and strife and abusive language and evil suspicions and constant friction between people of depraved minds who suppose that godliness is a means of gain. And so he gives a little correction here. He says, but godliness actually is a means of great gain when accomplished by contentment. For we have brought nothing into the world, so we can take nothing out of it either. If we have food and covering with these, we shall be content. Verse 9, but those who want to get rich, and put a box around want to in your Bible. There's nothing wrong with being rich. Those who want to get rich fall into temptations and a trap and many foolish and harmful desires which plunge people into ruin and destruction. And then he gives the reason, for the love of money, and then circle, is a root. It's not the root. Is a root of all kinds or sorts of evil. And some by underlying longing for it have, are you ready? Wandered away from the faith and pierced themselves with many griefs. And then he says, Timothy, here's the recommendation. Contrast, but flee these things, you man of God. Pursue righteousness, godliness, faith, love, perseverance, and gentleness. Fight the good fight of faith. Take hold of the eternal life to which you were called and for which you were made the good confession in the presence of many witnesses. I direct you. Last time it was I command you. Now I direct you in the presence of God who gives life to all things and of Jesus Christ who testifies the good confession before Pontius Pilate that you keep the commandment without fault or reproach until the appearing of our Lord Jesus Christ, which he will bring about at the proper time, speaking of judgment. And then he goes, he who is blessed and the only sovereign, the King of kings and Lord of lords, who alone possesses immortality and dwells in unapproachable light, whom no man has seen or can see, to him be honor and eternal dominion forever. So he ends it in such a positive way. He says, instruct those who are rich in this present world not to be conceited or to set their hope on the uncertainty of riches. but on God who richly supplies us with all things to enjoy. And so he says to rich people, just instruct them, don't be proud. In other words, don't trust in your riches, but on God. And don't trust in your riches because they're unreliable. But he says instead, instruct them to do good, to be rich in good works, to be generous and ready to share, storing up, I love this, for themselves, treasure of a good foundation for the future, purpose clause, so that they may take hold of that which is truly life. I love the translation, the life that's really life. Timothy, protect what's been entrusted to you. Avoid worldly chatter, the opposing arguments of what's falsely called knowledge, which some have professed and thereby have gone astray from the faith. And our response is the love of money is a root of all sorts of evil. And some, by longing for it, have wandered away from the faith and pierced themselves with many griefs. You might just circle all the negative things in there. And so, well, what do? Flee from these things, you man of God. Put a box around, pursue righteousness, godliness, faith, love, perseverance, and gentleness. And then put another box around, fight the good fight of faith. Take hold of eternal life to which you were called. And you made the good confession in the presence of many witnesses. Boy, those are strong, strong words. Pursue. Fight. Take hold. Well, Paul's coaching, the subject is God and money. False, true teaching. The issue is at the core is motives and loyalty to Christ to the very end. He's raised the issue of the other God and his tactics, money, mammon, who promise all the things that God says, you're secure in me, your future's with me, you're significant because of who I made you and your position with me. And the underlying question is, am I willing to be content with what I have at any given time and to make decisions based on God's will, not the world's values? And there's different seasons. And by the way, it works two ways. My parents were school teachers. I call us lower middle class. And you buy the little ranch house that's, you know, like 900 square feet. And then after a few years, you get a 1,500 square foot house. And then coming out of seminary, we didn't, you know, have anything. And, you know, little by little by little, I found myself in multiple different economic worlds. And then when my three boys were done with college, I found myself for the first time in my whole life with, my, oh my, I live in Atlanta in a nice housing development, and I have more coming in than I need. And, you know, we were on the journey of generosity, so we were getting to do things we thought only, quote, rich people could do with their money. And I'll never forget, we were driving back home. I'd picked up my daughter. She went to her last high school years in Atlanta and went to a really, really good public school. And one of her friends lived in a country club of the South. You probably don't know what that is. It's a beautiful golf course. And she said, oh, Dad, you know what? You know, we have a few of those little prints in our house. They have actual real paintings. And you know, some of those famous people, you know, yeah, she named a few artists. They have actual paintings of them hanging in their house. Dad, they're really rich. Dad, they have a jet. And we pull into our housing development, which, by the way, is very nice. And then my cute little daughter said, Dad, are we rich? And I remember having just, you know, my first thought was, well, if Country Club of the South is rich, no, we're not. And that's how most of us identify wealth. We always find someone richer and say, I'm not. And in a moment of, I think, Holy Spirit, I said, Annie, yes, we're rich. This house it's the nicest house I've ever been in. And we have no pressure financially whatsoever. We're rich. And she said, well, what's that mean? I says, it means we have a lot more responsibility than most people. Because it doesn't matter how old you get, Annie, money changes how you think. And if you don't constantly choose to put yourself in places of being dependent on God, you will. We're just human. We all will trust in money. I remember saying, Annie, you know what I realized is I was way better at being content when I was poor than I am being rich. I don't know how to work through it. I feel guilty a lot. And, you know, we got where we tithed, and then it was 15 and 20 and then 30% and more of our income. And I think the Apostle Paul was right. He had learned it's a process. It's a learning to be content with little or much. And then I think in one of those rare moments, you know, when you're a father and you get it right, you kind of realize, wow, I don't know where that came from. Thank you, Lord. I said, honey, here's the deal. If God decides to shift our world, and it sure could happen, we got to be just as content. So that's where you got to keep the equilibrium.
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3: The action here is to step away. And let me get really practical as we wrap things up. I don't know that there's anything more helpful, because your money always reveals your heart. Do a personal inventory of your finances. But I mean, just get clear. This is exactly how much comes in. This is what goes out. This is my level of debt. This is how much, if I have anything on credit cards. This is how much equity I have in my house, if I have a house. I mean, just do an absolute personal inventory of your current finances. Read or take a course on biblical finances, whether it's Crown or Dave Ramsey or, but get where, there's some excellent, excellent books and courses you can take where, how does God view money? And then align your money with God's principles. That's sort of the general game plan. The unspoken need, I think, is to develop a spiritual financial game plan. And I put that perfectly, a spiritual financial game plan. And by the way, some of you have a financial planner or people who help you. Some of them are Christians, some are not Christians. Let me just pause to say, some people that will help you with your financial game plan think that security is the only issue you should consider, and how do you make sure you can take care of you, and they have built into it ideas about retirement that you need to think through for your own self to say, is it really God's will to stack up as much as I can so in case I do live to 100, I can live at X level? I think we have to really start asking ourselves some really hard questions. So that's why, for me, I think it's important to have someone who's helping me with my finances that has the freedom to speak into my life and has also the same biblical worldview that I seek to have. Know what the scripture teaches about money. Let's read. Just follow along. This is Jesus, because it's so important. Matthew chapter 6. Do not store up for yourselves treasures on earth. Why? Where moth and rust destroy and where thieves break in and steal. This isn't a prohibition about money. It's about being smart. If you store stuff up where someone can get it or destroy it, it's not good. But store up for, if you're watching, for yourself. See, I don't think most people believe in heaven or a new earth or all that's coming. You can actually store up for yourself treasures in heaven where neither moth or rust destroy or where thieves can break in and steal. For, here's the principle, where your treasure is, there your heart will be also. It's just axiomatic. In fact, I've often flipped it the other way. When I wanted my heart to be somewhere and I know it wasn't a good place, I started giving money to that. And over time, my heart caught up. I was reading through the Psalms and reading through the Psalms and Proverbs. It keeps talking about the poor, and the orphan, the poor, and the poor. And I just realized in a moment of truth, I don't think I care about orphans. And I just thought, God cares about orphans. And I had a buddy that I'd done, he started these orphanages throughout Zimbabwe, and I had to teach in South Africa, and I said, Glenn, can I come and visit? And we did a little pastor's conference, and I went to all these orphanages, and this little girl, her actual name was Blessed. She would not leave, and I walked with her on my hip, and they heard about Jesus, and they had little chickens, and we went home, and we started giving a little, and then a little bit more, then a little bit more, then some big chunks, and then I had a big contract in, come from a book, and we gave a really big chunk. Guess what? I really care about orphans. I really love orphans, and I didn't give a rip about them probably 15 years ago. Not that I didn't want to. Once my treasure started caring about orphans, then my heart got moved. Second is start with the 10-10-80 principle. Give the first 10% of what comes in to the Lord. Save the next 10% and live on the 80%. Oh, I could never do that. Yes, you could. You're going to have to have a budget. You're going to need help, and you have to make hard decisions. But don't. Don't get thinking that now that I've given 10%, God's got his and I've got mine. He owns everything. I'm going to give an account for the 10 or 20 or 30 or 40, whatever percent I ever get to, and all the rest that he lets me keep to do other things with. But you got to start somewhere. And what happens is giving forces you to live by faith. Remember the manna? Do you ever understand, like, the very first thing God did with the Israelites was manna, and it was daily? Why? He wanted, the goal wasn't food, the goal was, will you trust me one day at a time? And so that's just a great way to start. And Luke 6:38, give and it'll be given unto you, good measure, pressed down, shaken together, running over, back into your lap, for whatever measure you give. This, by the way, is a non-financial passage. It applies to finances, but this is life. If you're miserly with your time, miserly with your money, miserly with your gifts, you will be, as that word fully comes out, you will be miserable. And if you are generous with your time and generous with your gifts and generous with your money, you will find great joy. It's axiomatic. And then finally, share your entire financial plan with a mentor. Matthew 13:22 is the parable of the seeds and the sowers, and it's the third seed that falls into the earth. It grows up, and the thorns are the desires for other things and the deceitfulness of wealth that chokes out the word of God in our life. And so this is a journey. My experience and the research says that most of us as men, most of us as Christians, our finances are not in good shape. And if your finances are not in good shape, you may not know it, but your soul is not in good shape. There was a man, and some of you that are older, could I encourage you maybe to do this for your pastor or do it for maybe one of your sons or grandsons? A guy named Jack Cowles came to me. He was in the church. I didn't know him very well. And he said, Chip, I'd like to do something for you. And I said, well, what's that? He goes, I'd like to pay for the first year of a financial planner. I said, oh, Jack, I don't need a financial planner. I said, I don't have any money. So he said, well, you know, I even if you don't have money, having a plan is really important. I know this group, it's called Ronald Blue and Company, and they do a great job, and they're biblical, and they would really help you. Please let me pay for that. And I said, well, I mean, if you want to, I mean, gosh, thanks, but I don't think I really need it. And then he said, well, I learned that you got a book coming out soon. I said, yeah. He said, so what are you going to do with the money? And this is probably why he met with me. I don't know. I don't even know if there'll be any money, to tell you the truth. I'm not an author. I'm just Chip. He said, why don't you and your wife pray and come before God and decide in advance what you're going to give out of that? Because right now, it's really easy. You don't have anything, right? You can be as spiritual as you want. You don't have anything. You know, it kind of reminded me, know your weaknesses better. Oh, man, I'm that guy that likes to gamble. I'm that guy that likes to, this is from God. So my wife and I prayed, and we were probably a little more spiritual than we would have been. So we designated this big, big, big chunk of anything that ever comes into the Lord. You know, wow. Well, you did great. We'll just give it away, you know? And I'm not sure I could have ever done that if I would have known someday I might write like 20 books. And we started with a tip. The tip is, know your opponent well. You do not have a more formidable opponent in your life than the temptation and the deception around wealth and money and stuff. Second, know yourself better. How do you structure your life around the areas of money to protect your heart from being deceived? Because this sounds really funny, and even when I say it, I almost laugh. You do understand that when you're deceived, the person that doesn't know it is you. I meet with a lot of pastors, and I'll talk like this to them. It goes, oh, well, you know, I work so hard at the church, and yeah, I do have some debt and this and that. I don't really give because, and I'm thinking, you are deceived, my brother. Lots of debt, lots of stress, lots of pressure. If you continue in the truth will set you free.
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5: Your money reveals your heart. Your money reveals your relationship. Your money and your debt level and your spending and your giving or your lack of it, all those things will tell you more about your genuine heart relationship with God than almost anything. And here's the principle, and this is why I'm so emphatic. Your life will never be in line with God until you get your money in line with God. The reason that Jesus spoke more about money than heaven and hell combined isn't in any way to get our money. It's that it's our priority meter. It shows us where our values are. And so, could I encourage you to do an inventory? I mean, for 30 days to just track where your money goes. Could I encourage you to find, you know, one other person that would help you get a biblical view of finances, take a course? There's so many good resources. And then third, could I encourage you to take a step of faith and to do the very simple acts of giving the first portion of your finances to God with each paycheck, to next save, even if it's not a lot, to actually save something, and then to live on less than what's left rather than continue to go into debt. It will be hard. It will be challenging. It will change the course of your life. I will tell you, you will never, ever regret it. And that's our prayer for you. I hope you'll take this coaching from the Apostle Paul in a really serious way. It'll produce great results in you and through you. Keep pressing ahead.
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2: A friend and I were waiting on a street corner for a bus one day when a band gathered and played Christian songs, and we laughed at them and mocked them when a preacher began telling us how Jesus came to save sinners. I considered religion a crutch. Right after high school, I joined the Coast Guard. I attended chapel service merely to avoid having to shovel snow on Sunday morning. But I didn't really listen to the chaplain. I enjoyed my 4 years in the Coast Guard, and when I was discharged, I found a great job as a communications operator for the Air Force in the West Indies. But I drank and sank lower morally and spiritually. I was only 26 when the first symptoms of disease struck me. I would fall down and be unable to get up without help. The doctors gave a diagnosis: multiple sclerosis. I began pondering serious life questions. I wondered if suicide would be an escape or merely a step into greater problems. In my rooming house lived a woman who talked to me about Jesus and my need for salvation, but I wasn't ready to let God control my life. Then I corresponded through cassette with a woman who was blind, and we married. She believed in Christ and thought I did, too, because I pretended to be a Christian. The truth finally drove me to my knees, where I asked God's forgiveness and became a child of His. And now we both know that God's grace is sufficient for each day. Trust Him and see for yourself. I'm Russell Whitehead. If the Son, therefore, shall make you free, you shall be free indeed.
1: If you would like to be free from the weight of sin by receiving Jesus Christ as Lord and Savior, or maybe you have questions about it, call 1-888-NEED-HIM right now. 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

0: Just how far is the Earth from the Sun? 92 million miles. And there are hundreds of billions more suns and planets throughout the universe, spanning distances that are incomprehensible.
1: All of that is created by God. He created all those stars and planets and worlds that we see through telescopes.
0: And that same God, says Billy Graham, created you and loves you.
1: Whoever you are, whatever your background, whatever you've done, God loves you. He has the hairs of your head numbered. He's interested in you, and he loves you. And he wants to forgive your sins. He wants to save you. He wants to take you to heaven.
0: You can know you'll live in heaven one day if you ask Jesus Christ to forgive your sins. We can tell you more about beginning a relationship with Jesus at findpeacewithgod.net. 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
1: In some respects, I led a privileged childhood. I grew up in a rural Iowa town with good schools and recreation programs. I was one of the oldest of 9 children, but we always had enough of everything. Our lifestyle came at a price, though. Dad worked on a rail yard, but had a series of other odd jobs to provide for us. Some of my siblings earned extra income tasseling corn over the summer, and we all worked hard around the house, picking vegetables, pickling them for the winter, and helping Mom bake bread and do all the household chores. With so much work to be done, we had little time to socialize with friends. The only day off we had was Sunday, when we all worshiped together as a family. My oldest sister began to resist my parents' strict rules. She moved out, so I began to absorb more responsibilities caring for my younger siblings. My mother sank into a depression and suffered from headaches. I began to doubt myself, as well as the faith I'd once accepted without question. After speaking with older Christians and praying for guidance, I learned that it's normal to doubt faith, and that questioning things can help us find answers that make our faith even stronger. I've learned that everyone needs a Savior to give them peace of mind and to protect them from the darkness in their hearts. I'm Madeline Nelson. If the Son therefore shall make you free, ye shall be free indeed.
0: If you would like to be free from the weight of sin by receiving Jesus Christ as Lord and Savior, or maybe you have questions about it, call 1-888-NEED-HIM right now. Free Indeed is a production of Pacific Garden Mission, 1458 South Canal Street, Chicago, Illinois, 60607. 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

0: Jesus was a big deal 2,000 years ago. It was announced by angels, and dignitaries brought him some very expensive gifts. But what about today? Is it still a big deal? Billy Graham.
1: The relevance of Jesus' birth is as true today as it was centuries ago. God sent his Son as a sign of his love for each of us.
0: Not only did Jesus leave heaven to be born as a baby in a manger, he did it so that one day he could die as a man on a cross.
1: We can have forgiveness. We can have peace and know that all of our sins have been forgiven because of what he did on the cross. And each Christmas, we celebrate this most precious gift and the hope it represents for all of mankind.
0: Are you ready to accept God's gift of forgiveness? 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From the Billy Graham Evangelistic Association.

0: It's time to pray with Pastor Carter Conlon.
1: 2 Corinthians chapter 4, beginning at verse 7. But we have this treasure in earthen vessels, that the excellence of the power may be of God and not of us. We are hard-pressed in every side, yet not crushed. We are perplexed, but not in despair. Persecuted, but not forsaken. Struck down, but not destroyed. Always carrying about in the body the dying of the Lord Jesus, that the life of Jesus also may be manifested in our body. I want you to know today that you will not be overcome. In the midst of your trial, your life will actually become a living testimony to others. A testimony to what, you say? A testimony to the reality that you have an inner strength in Christ which cannot be overcome. It's an inner treasure of strength which the struggling all around you are now crying out for. God has chosen you to show them who He is. It's time to pray.
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1: I used to be a liar and a thief who was seldom sober, but that's not true any longer, and I'd like to tell you how it happened. I was already an accomplished liar at the age of 10 when my father suddenly went blind. This was during the Depression, and my folks lost their home. I became moody and started drinking in high school. By the time I married Anita, I was leading a double life, concealing the dark side of my nature. However, as my drinking got worse, I had to lie more often to cover my failures and the unpaid bills. One Christmas, I stayed away for 3 days, and when I did go home, I threw all my presents into the furnace. In desperation, I decided to change my life by joining the Navy. I wrote letters to my wife telling her I'd given up drinking, but that was a lie. In 1945, I served aboard a destroyer escort when kamikaze suicide pilots attacked us during a chapel service on deck. I prayed that God would help me stay on the gun and not run from the fight. God answered that prayer and kept me safe as well. After the war, I was just as bad as ever, embezzling money from the job, then borrowing from my old mother to repay the theft. I finally turned to AA because I had to quit drinking or end up in jail. Then I began reading the Bible month after month. All that stood in the way of my salvation was doubt about the virgin birth, but I prayed and God helped my unbelief. What a difference Christ has made in my life, and He'll do the same for you. I'm Carl Aldrich. If the Son therefore shall make you free, you shall be free indeed.
0: If you would like to be free from the weight of sin by receiving Jesus Christ as Lord and Savior, or maybe you have questions about it, call 1-888-NEED-HIM right now. 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

0: Modern pressures have produced a disease called anxiety. However, man has always been beset by worries.
1: Billy Graham.
0: Jesus said to men of all centuries, take no thought for tomorrow, but seek ye first the kingdom of God and his righteousness, and all these things shall be added unto you. 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
1: My name is Linda, and I was born in Korea in 1971. All I remember of life with mother was strange men who visited the women who worked for her. Someone took me to church once, and I heard about God, who loved me. But my mother didn't love me. She sold me to a strange woman when I was 7. From there, I was given or sold to rich family. But I didn't live up to their expectations, and they left me at orphanage a few months later. When I was 10, American family adopted me. I tried to do well in school, and they treated me very well, even bought me piano and provided music lessons. But part of me resented them. I fought with my adopted sister, and one day during fight, I became unglued and broke many things. My family called police, who sent me to a psychiatric hospital. In time, I realized that my anger stemmed from sexual abuse when I was a child. I stayed at Pacific Garden Mission when I left psychiatric hospital. I was 18 and wild, but people at Mission loved me and shared love of Christ with me. I talked with counselor who helped me to pray, asking God's forgiveness because Jesus paid penalty for my sins. It wasn't easy to overcome anger and bitterness of past, but God has done wonderful work in my heart and life. I praise Jesus every day for giving me hope and new life. If the Son therefore shall make you free, you shall be free indeed.
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0: If you've ever questioned your beliefs, you're not alone. So did Billy Graham.
1: It was after I'd committed myself to Christ, about 2 years later, that I went through a terrible period intellectually. I began to say to myself, was Jesus Christ who he claims to be? Or was he insane? Was he a maniac? Or was he a liar? Who was he?
0: Even though he faced these difficult questions, he didn't give up. No. Instead, he dove deeper into God's Word.
1: I settled it one night by faith. And since that time, I can tell you truthfully and honestly, I've never had a doubt since then. I know he is the Son of God.
0: If you're looking for some answers about what it means to have a relationship with Jesus Christ, we're here to help. 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That's findpeacewithgod.net. From the Billy Graham Evangelistic Association.

0: Scripture says Jesus went about doing good. He saw a blind man that had been blind from birth.
1: The Bible story Billy Graham shared in 1957 applies to us today.
0: We are blind just as that poor blind man that Jesus looked at that night. We're spiritually blind because the Bible teaches not only do you have physical eyes, but you have spiritual eyes.
1: And when your spiritual eyes are closed, you can't see you're a sinner who needs God's forgiveness. But if you surrender your life to Jesus Christ, He'll open your spiritual eyes to see the truth that God loves you and sent His Son Jesus to forgive you.
0: And I tell you tonight, that can happen to you. Can you say tonight, I can see, I have the joy and the peace that Christ can bring?
1: We can help you find that peace and joy through Christ. 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We're the Billy Graham Evangelistic Association.
2: 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In other words, they're creating a religion of their own with a little of this and a little of that to fill the void of meaning and purpose that humanism created. But vague spirituality doesn't truly give us meaning. It's just another way of worshiping self. True meaning and purpose are only found in submitting to the truth of the gospel of Jesus Christ.
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3: In these studies, we are going through systematically the nine gifts of the Holy Spirit. We have divided them for sake of convenience and ease of study into three groups, each containing three gifts. The distinguishing feature of each group is the gifts of revelation, the gifts of power, the vocal gifts. Now it is my intention in this study to deal with the two remaining gifts of power, as I have defined them. That is, the gifts of healings and the workings of miracles. Before we go into a detailed study of either, it is important to make certain basic distinctions. What is the difference between healing and a miracle? And I've suggested in your outline at the top of that sheet, essentially a healing relieves the body of disease. It is often imperceptible to the senses, and it may also be gradual. It does not necessarily happen instantaneously or even in a very short period of time. On the other hand, a miracle produces a change that goes beyond healing. And I've given two examples there. For instance, the lengthening of a leg. You cannot heal a leg that is shorter than the other leg, but God can lengthen it. And recent months we have seen thousands of cases of legs grow out immediately, instantaneously, and visibly. Or, and this is another case that I actually witnessed, a man was prayed for the healing of his ear, and the man who prayed didn't know what was wrong with his ear. But after prayer, the man who was prayed for said that he'd had his inner ear removed by surgery. He went back to a doctor, had his ear examined, and the doctor said he had a normal ear. So that was not just a healing, because you cannot heal something that isn't there. That was a creative or restorative miracle. And miracles are very often, I think we could say usually, perceptible to the senses and almost instantaneous. Of course, they can border on each other. That is to say, an instantaneous healing that's visible could be described as a miracle. And I have witnessed quite a number of these recently. I prayed for a girl who had acne some time back in Birmingham, Alabama. And really, I didn't expect much. I got a lot more than I expected, because in the next 10 minutes, her face changed to a kind of supernatural glowing pink. It was absolutely supernatural. It was like springtime. And every spot disappeared. All that was left was a faint shadow where the spots had been. Well, that was a healing, but it was so perceptible and so instantaneous that you could call it a miracle. Now let's look at these a little bit in detail. Gifts of healings, both parts are plural. This we've seen was true with discernings of spirits. We'll find it's true with workings of miracles and with kinds of tongues. So there are quite a number of these gifts in which in the original, though it's not always brought out in the King James translation, both parts are plural, gifts of healings. My interpretation of this is that each healing is a gift. And each time the healing comes, that is a gift given through the person through whom the gift is manifested. Now this also is operated only under God's control. I do not believe that there is anybody who can go around with the gift of healing, healing anybody at will, anywhere, anytime. Some foolish person will say to you, if you have the gift of healing, walk into the hospital and heal everybody. But that is really absurd. It's unspiritual. Even Jesus did not heal everybody. Let's look at this example in John chapter 5, verse 2 and following. This is an incident in the pool of Bethesda. John 5, 2, there is at Jerusalem by the sheep market a pool which is called in the Hebrew tongue Bethesda. In these lay a great multitude of impotent folk. They were waiting for the moving of the water in the pool. Verse 5, a certain man was there which had an infirmity of 38 years. When Jesus saw him lie and knew that he'd been now a long time in that case, he saith unto him, Wilt thou be made whole? Strange question to ask to a man who had been there for 38 years seeking healing. But you see, the exercise of the will is sometimes an important factor. The impotent man answered him, Sir, I have no man when the water is troubled to put me into the pool, but while I'm coming, another steppeth down before me. Jesus said unto him, Rise, take up thy bed, and walk. And immediately the man was made whole, took up his bed, and walked. And then we read a little further, that in verse 13, He that was healed wist not who it was, for Jesus had conveyed himself away, a multitude being in that place. There was a great multitude of sick people. Jesus went in, healed one man, and walked out again. So it is not scriptural to say that if you have this gift, you can heal everybody at any time. And when Jesus was questioned about this, notice what he said in the 19th verse of the same chapter. Then answered Jesus and said unto them, Verily, verily, I say unto you, the Son can do nothing of himself but what he seeth the Father do. For what things soever he, the Father, doeth, these also doeth the Son likewise. Jesus disclaimed the ability to do anything independently of the Father. In another place he said, the works that I do, it is the Father that dwelleth in me that doeth the works. In other words, he could not go out and do anything in his own will or by his own decision if it was not by revelation of the Father's will. And this, my wife and I have seen also in this matter of healing, that when 50 people come forward for healing, it is usually very unsatisfactory to line them up, give them a number, and start at number one. Because number one may be one of those persons who just has no faith. And you pray for number one and nothing happens. Number two has no faith either. By that time, nobody has any faith. And we have learnt by experience to let the Lord select the one to begin with. And when I pray for people to have their legs lengthened, I say, one thing I require, that nobody steps to that chair without my permission. I want to control who gets into that chair. If I can start with the right people, then it'll go. But if you start with the wrong one and nothing happens, then you're fighting unbelief in everybody. And we can only do these things insofar as God leads us and operates through us. This was true of Jesus, and it is certainly true of the disciple. Now, as I understand, the healing power, it is the power of the Holy Spirit made available to the body of the believer. Let's look at two scriptures. First of all, Romans 8:11. Romans 8:11. But if the Spirit of him that raised up Jesus from the dead dwell in you, he that raised up Christ from the dead shall also quicken, that means give life to, your mortal bodies by his Spirit that dwelleth in you. So the Spirit of God that raised Jesus out of the tomb, if it dwells in your body, is able to impart to your body the same life that it imparted to the dead body of Jesus. This is the thought. You have available within you, through the Holy Spirit, the very same power that raised the dead body of Jesus out of the tomb. And 2 Corinthians chapter 4, verses 10 through 12, we have again the same thought brought out by the Apostle Paul. 2 Corinthians chapter 4, verses 10 through 12, this is the testimony of Paul. Always bearing about in the body the dying of the Lord Jesus, that the life also of Jesus might be made manifest in our body. For we which live are always delivered unto death for Jesus' sake, that the life also of Jesus might be made manifest in our mortal flesh. So then death worketh in us, but life in you. Notice we have death in the natural, that in its place we may have a supernatural life made available to our mortal bodies by the Holy Spirit. This is the resurrection life of Jesus Christ made available to the body of the believer by the Holy Spirit through faith. And notice that in verse 11, Paul says, this life is to be made manifest in our mortal flesh. It's not just to be there, but its presence is to be made manifest. This is what I call divine healing and divine health. It's the presence of the Spirit of God that raised the dead body of Jesus out of the tomb, made manifest, operating so that you can see it's there and see what it's doing. And actually, I do believe that this goes beyond healing to health. The will of God for the believer in Christ is not to keep getting healed. The will of God for the believer in Christ is stated in the 3rd Epistle of John, verse 2, "Beloved, I wish above all things thou mayest prosper and be in health, not keep getting healed." And I've learnt by experience that once you make up your mind, it's much easier to be in health than it is to keep getting healed. It's good to be healed, but it's much better to be healthy. And I have also learned that it's much easier to have faith not to get sick than it is when you've got sick to have faith to get healed. These are all basic Bible principles. But beyond being in health, there's a further benefit, which is also very useful, particularly for some of us, which is stated in Psalm 103, verse 5, that he reneweth our youth like the eagles. Now, I believe that this also is the portion of the believer who's indwelled by the Holy Spirit. We do not have a resurrection body. If you ever meet a believer who claims to have his resurrection body, just test him by sticking a pin into him. Then you'll know. But what we do have and what we are entitled to claim is resurrection life in a mortal body. And that is more than equal to the ravages of sickness and disease, and even in a certain measure to counterbalance the working of old age. After all, Moses was 120 years old. His eye was not dim, nor his natural force abated. He spent so much time in the presence of God that he really was living in a different kind of atmosphere from so many other people. And the atmosphere that we live in makes a lot of difference. I was talking to a sister, and the Lord was visiting us this morning. She said that she and her husband went home for the holidays and they had a reunion with the other members of the family who were not Spirit-baptized believers. They all arrived healthy and started talking about their sicknesses. And after about 3 days of talking about their sicknesses, most of them were sick. And she and her husband said, "We were just glad to get out of that atmosphere again." See, the atmosphere you live in has got a lot to do with what you experience. The Spirit-filled believer should create an atmosphere around him of positive faith and confidence and praise. I firmly believe this. You see, that's why we anoint the sick with oil. That's the Christian. "Is any sick among you?" James said. Then he called to the elders of the church, "Let them anoint him with oil." What does the oil typify? The Holy Spirit, available to give resurrection life to the body of the believer. And I firmly believe that we're now entering into a phase when the body of Jesus Christ, the church, is going to be made amazingly well and healthy, beyond what most of us can envisage at this time. At this time last year, right at the beginning of the year, I remember saying and predicting that there would be a time of healing. And looking back over these 12 months, I can say that prediction has in a large measure been fulfilled. In the last 12 months, I have seen far more people healed than in the previous 10 years. And that's only a foretaste of what's coming. In fact, I have come to the place, let me put it this way, I used to believe that when I felt in any way weak or discouraged or open to sickness, I would begin to thank Jesus. "Thank you, Lord Jesus, you took my infirmities, you bore my sicknesses, with your stripes I'm healed." It's wonderful how it works. But God has enlarged my faith now. Now I can do it for the whole body of Christ. I say, "Thank you, Lord, you took all our sicknesses, you bore all our infirmities, and with your stripes we are all healed," and I expect to see it. I don't believe the Lord Jesus is coming for a sick bride. I believe he's coming for one that's been renewed spiritually, mentally, and physically by this supernatural resurrection power that is available through the Holy Spirit. This power indwelled Jesus in his earthly ministry from the time of his baptism in the River Jordan. From time to time, this power flowed through him in a way that you could almost call tangible. Let's look in Mark 5:30 and a few related passages for a moment. Mark 5:30 says this. It's about the woman with the issue of blood who came up behind him in the press and touched the border of his garment. And he says, verse 29, "Straightway the fountain of her blood was dried up, and she felt in her body that she was healed of that plague." Verse 30, "Jesus, immediately knowing himself that virtue had gone out of him, turned him about in the press and said, 'Who touched my clothes?'" Notice, virtue had gone out of him. The word virtue is the Greek word dunamis, which is more normally translated power. He felt power leave him. As a matter of fact, you'll find that some persons who are used in this way themselves become physically weak when they're drained of this supernatural power. And then in Luke 6:19, we have another statement about this power. Luke chapter 6, 19. And the whole multitude sought to touch him, for there went virtue out of him and healed them all. There went power out of him and healed them all. And then in Luke 5, we find a further extension of this. Luke 5:17. And it came to pass on a certain day, as he was teaching, that there were Pharisees and doctors of the law sitting by, which were come out of every town of Galilee and Judea and Jerusalem, and the power of the Lord was present to heal them. The whole atmosphere apparently was permeated with this healing power. And again, I believe very shortly we shall have experiences like that in our own lives and ministry, when the spirit of healing will move into a meeting, or the spirit of miracles, and almost everybody will be supernaturally touched by God. I have begun to see this on a small scale, and I expect to see it increase. Then we see in Acts 5:15, the same supernatural healing power is associated with the shadow of Peter. At a certain time in Jerusalem, it says they brought forth, Acts 5:15, they brought forth the sick into the streets and laid them on beds and couches, that at least the shadow of Peter passing by might overshadow them, some of them. There came also a multitude out of the cities round about unto Jerusalem, bringing sick folks and them which were vexed with unclean spirits, and they were healed every one. Even the shadow of Peter brought healing. Now, I know a brother in the Lord with whom I was friendly at one time, I haven't seen him for a number of years, who was used in this way in Argentina. And at the height of the meetings there, he said he just could cast his shadow over the people and deliberately walked so that his shadow fell on the sick and they were healed. These things are not out of date. Those particular meetings in Argentina actually shook the whole of that Catholic country from end to end, in a way that all previous missionary efforts had absolutely been unable to achieve. And this happened in the space of a few brief weeks. When God's power is liberated, we cannot measure what the results will be. Let's look at some examples of individual healings, rather than the healing that just went out as a power. In Luke chapter 4 and verse 40, it says, "Now when the sun was setting, all they that had any sick with divers diseases brought them unto him, and he laid his hands on every one of them and healed them." Here we see that Jesus ministered to each one individually. He laid his hands on each one, and each one that he laid his hands on was healed. We notice the variety of the Holy Spirit. God does not always work the same way. At some places, they could just touch him. Other places, he had to lay his hands individually on each one. And then in Matthew 8, verses 1 through 3, we read about the healing of the leper. Matthew 8, 1 through 3. "When he was come down from the mountain, great multitudes followed him. Behold, there came a leper and worshipped him, saying, Lord, if thou wilt, thou canst make me clean. And Jesus put forth his hand and touched him, saying, I will, be thou clean. And immediately his leprosy was cleansed." That was really, you could say, a miracle, a visible healing of leprosy. But Jesus touched him. Of course, one reason why Jesus touched him, I'm sure, was because nobody normally touched the leprosy. He was untouchable. Jesus went out of his way to touch him. He could have healed him some other way, but he showed him that he was willing to touch him. And in Mark 7:32-35, we have another example of healing. Mark 7:32-35, "And sometimes the methods of Jesus were distinctly unconventional. It says, they bring unto him one that was deaf and had an impediment in his speech, and they beseech him to put his hand upon him. And he took him aside from the multitude and put his fingers into his ears." That I've seen happen many times. And then he spat and touched his tongue, apparently with a spittle. And looking up to heaven, he sighed and said unto him, Ephatha, that is, be opened. And straightway his ears were opened, and the string of his tongue was loosed, and he spake plain. He was healed of deafness and an impediment in his speech. And then in Mark 8:22, we have a rather remarkable example of the healing of a blind man. Mark 8:22, he cometh to Bethsaida, and they bring a blind man unto him, and besought him to touch him. And he took the blind man by the hand, and led him out of the town. Why did he do that? My personal thought is that there was such an atmosphere of unbelief in that town, that man could never have got through to healing there. And when he had spit on his eyes and put his hands upon him, he asked him if he saw aught. And he looked up and said, I see men as trees walking. He could see, but not clearly. Some people say all the healings of Jesus were instantaneously complete, but that isn't correct. See, even Jesus depended in a measure on the response of faith from the person that he was dealing with. After that, he put his hands again upon his eyes and made him look up, and he was restored and saw every man clearly. And he sent him away to his house, saying, neither go into the town, nor tell it to any in the town. Apparently, he just couldn't stand the atmosphere of that town. There was such an atmosphere of unbelief, and maybe it was all his relatives. How many of you know that relatives are the hardest people to have faith in front of? If your relatives are all unbelievers, sometimes you just have to have faith somewhere else. This man could not be healed in that particular town, and even when he was healed, he couldn't keep his healing if he went back there. And of course, we've seen many things that are somewhat similar to that today. Then let's look at Acts 28:8 for an example from the book of Acts of an individual healing. Acts 28:8. This is the climax of the shipwreck on the island of Malta. Paul and his party had come ashore, and the islanders had received them and opened up their homes to them. And there was one strategic healing that God used to bring the whole island to their feet. And it says, it came to pass that the father of Publius lay sick of a fever and of a bloody flux. Publius, it says, was one of the chief men of the island, to whom Paul entered in and prayed and laid his hands on him and healed him. And you notice that it says Paul healed him. Some people are always so modest, they say, well, I can't heal anybody. Well, of course, we can't heal anybody apart from Jesus, but there are times when we can be so identified with Jesus that we can heal them. Jesus healed people, and he said, the works that I do, he that believeth on me shall do also. Sometimes there's a lot of false modesty amongst Christians. Of course, there's a lot of persecution that goes with being dubbed a healer. And we know that there's a type of healing which is wrong and wrongly used. But it always has impressed me that Paul healed this man. He didn't say, Lord, you heal him. He healed him. And Jesus said, when he sent the first disciples out into whatsoever town or city ye enter, heal the sick that are therein. You do it. The Bible puts a lot more responsibility on us believers than most of us are willing to recognize. Of course, Paul could not have done it if it hadn't been by the power of the Holy Spirit. I think sometimes we operate best when we're not even conscious that we're doing a thing. In fact, we only realize we've done it after we've done it. That's when God can really get us moving. Now let's turn to the other remaining gift amongst these three that I've called the gifts of power. That one is the workings of miracles. And again, both parts are plural. Workings of miracles. And I understand the meaning is the same, that each miracle is a working, a specific, definite manifestation of the gift. Again, this is operated only under God's control. No one can go and work a miracle simply by an exercise of his own will. Actually, we shall see in due course that all these six gifts, the three gifts of revelation and the three gifts of power, God retains control over them. But the three vocal gifts, which we're studying in due course, God has given us a measure of control. This is what sets them apart in a different category from the others. Now, the word miracles is not very clear in English. And unfortunately, the King James Version is distinctly misleading, because it translates the same word in Greek by various different words in English and mixes them up. Translates word A by word B in English at one time, and then word B by word A in English at another time. And I've taken a little trouble to go behind the King James Version and get just a glimpse of the basic Greek. The word that is translated miracles, when Paul speaks about the workings of miracles, which he does in 1 Corinthians chapter 12, verse 10, verse 28, and in Galatians 3:5, he uses this phrase three times. The word that is translated miracles is the same Greek word dunamis that we looked at just now, but it's the plural form. So if you could translate it literally, it would be powers, workings of powers. And I have suggested in your outline that this means acts demonstrating the supernatural power of the Holy Spirit. So this is the God-given ability to do things that manifestly demonstrate the supernatural power of the Holy Spirit at work. Workings of powers. The power, of course, being the power of God. Now, if you want to check in the King James Version, this word, dunamis, is translated miracles 9 times. But 13 times it is translated either mighty works or wonderful works or mighty deeds. And in some of those places, another word is translated miracles. So we have to really take a little time and exert a little patience to get behind if we want to see. Now, I believe there's a consistent thread that runs through wherever this word is used in the plural. It links it up with other places. Let's look first of all at some of the places in the New Testament where it's used in a general way without any particular act being specified. For instance, in Matthew 13 and verse 54, we find the comment of the people of Nazareth about Jesus when he first appeared in his ministry. Matthew 13:54, and when he was come into his own country, he taught them in their synagogue, insomuch that they were astonished and said, "Whence hath this man this wisdom and these mighty works?" The word dunamis is there translated mighty works. They were amazed at his wisdom, and they were amazed at his miracles. Where did they come from, they said? We know him, he's just the carpenter's son. How is it that he's able to do these things? And then in Acts 2:22, Peter refers to Jesus with these words, "Ye men of Israel, hear these words. Jesus of Nazareth, a man approved of God among you by miracles and wonders and signs which God did by him in the midst of you, as ye yourselves also know." God Almighty bore supernatural testimony to the life and ministry of Jesus by three things. Miracles, that's the Greek word dunamis, powers. Wonders, it's an almost stronger word. If you're familiar with the word portent, it means something of absolutely tremendous significance. And signs, which is just about the best translation you can have of the Greek word. So we have there miracles, wonders, and signs. The word that we're concerned with is the one translated miracles, the first of the three. And notice, by these miracles, wonders, and signs, Jesus was attested. One thing we must bear in mind with the Jewish people, and it has never changed. Paul said in 1 Corinthians, the Jews require a sign. And they do. They will never acknowledge a prophet that does not have a supernatural sign. And they're absolutely right. It's bred into them. Their whole racial background is a background of men who came with a message from God and could prove it. And we really will never reach the Jewish people as we should until we have supernatural evidence that what we're telling them is attested by God. As a matter of fact, really, you'll never reach anybody, as you should.
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2: But they wind up, according to George Barna, 84 or 88% wind up losing their faith in college. Why? Unable to defend what they believe. You are to know what you believe, and your faith is the greatest asset you have. Consider what's at stake.
1: 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I'm David Jay, thanking you for joining us today as we listen, learn, and are challenged by God's Word, the Bible. The men and women who founded this nation weren't just bold, they were anchored. Anchored in the conviction that our rights come from God, not from government. And that foundation is worth knowing. In The American Story, The Beginnings, Tim and David Barton take you back to the documents, the decisions, and the faith that shaped this country from its very first days. 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The Christian walk is full of disciplines, trials, and setbacks, but God uses the hard seasons of life to shape our faith from the inside out. So when it comes to durability, it's realizing that we can't do life relying on our own strength. You see, durability isn't about being tough enough to handle life on our own. It's about staying connected with Christ no matter what. When times get hard, when people let us down, when circumstances don't go as planned, our natural response is often to pull back or just simply give up. But the Lord calls us to endure until His return, and that's exactly what we've got to do. So today, Pastor Jack teaches that we must consider what's at stake. Our faith in Jesus Christ is the most valuable thing we have, and everything else in life depends on it. When we understand the eternal significance of staying faithful, it changes how we approach every challenge. Before we get into the message, I had a chance to sit down with Pastor Jack and talk about it with him. So let's get into that. So Pastor Jack, in this Disciplines of Durability, you say anybody can start the Christian life strong. Durability is about whether you're, you know, really willing to stand years down the road. You pointed out the orange trees outside, right? The roots and the vines doing all sorts. This is during the message, right, of course. They're doing all the work while the branches, they just hang there and they're loaded with fruit, right? All the branch has to do is hang in there.
2: Right.
1: And so durability isn't really about gritting our teeth, is it?
2: No.
1: Yeah.
2: No. In fact, John's gospel is so beautifully displayed before us as abiding, mm-hmm, abiding with Him. And so that's the key. If you're connected to Christ, all of the nutrients are flowing. Mm-hmm. Think about that. The roots coming up from the soil, the trunk, the bark, all of that doing its work to produce at some points outwardly, at the end, the fruit.
1: Right.
2: And so we are to hang in there, literally speaking. And so God is faithful. And the reality is that when we just spend that time with Him, He galvanizes us, really regarding the things of this life. He'll walk us through difficulty. We won't escape the trouble, but He'll take us through the trouble. And by doing that, we become more durable in our everyday Christian life.
1: Yeah. And you say, during this message, you say, as long as we're still here, we've got no authority to punch out, if you will.
2: It's true. Yeah. We have no, exactly right. We have no ability as a Christian to quit. We can't give up. We can't jump off the end of the building. We can't walk away from it all. We do not have that authority. When we came to Christ, we surrendered.
1: Right.
2: He has all authority. And if somebody today is saying, well, I'm so depressed, I'm so down, my wife left me, my husband left me, the dog bit me, my car won't start, I'm quitting. Sorry, you can't quit. You named the name of Jesus. You believe He died on the cross and rose again from the grave. and you're having a rough time,
3: yeah,
2: it's not the end of the world.
3: Yeah.
2: He will see you through this because he's the one that's durable. It's his strength that we are tucked away in.
3: And we're talking about the disciplines of durability. Let's jump in.
4: Turn to Matthew chapter 28 tonight as we are looking in the Disciplines of Life series. Church, my goodness, we're coming down tonight to study 30, our 30th study in this series. We have one more to go, 31 messages in a series entitled The Disciplines of Life. And tonight, the discipline of durability. That is a tremendous topic. Study 30, the discipline of durability. Matthew chapter 28, beginning at verse 18, and then we'll go to John chapter 15. Matthew chapter 28, verse 18, and Jesus came and spoke to them, them being the disciples, saying, "All authority has been given to me in heaven and on earth." That's all authority. "Go therefore and make disciples of all nations." That's a commandment to the believer, every one of us. We play, each of us, a role, baptizing them in the name of the Father, the Son, and the Holy Spirit, teaching them to observe all things that I have commanded you, and behold, I am with you always, even to the end of the world. And before I read John 15, durability, listen to this. The word means lasting power, staying power, or the power to continue on, moving forward kind of power, without perishing or without ending. Church, listen. It's the state or attribute of being durable, the uninterrupted, prolonged continuance of a pursuit or a cause. John chapter 15, verse 5 is our verse that we launch out tonight from. The discipline of durability is found in the word to abide. To abide. John 15, 5. Jesus said, "I am the vine and you are the branches. He who abides in me and I in him bears much fruit. For without me, you can do nothing." Translation, if you don't have him, you will be doing nothing. If you do not have him, you will be doing nothing. But if you have him, you will be doing exactly what he wants you to do. How does that work? Because he is the vine and we are the branches. And by naturally abiding in Christ, fruit is produced. So without him, we will be accomplishing nothing. But with him, there's nothing that we cannot do to glorify God. And that is important. When we talk about being durable as a believer and what that means, Matthew chapter 10, verse 21 teaches us, Jesus said, "Now brother will deliver up brother to death." He's talking about the last days. "And a father his child." He's talking about, because of spiritual reasons, there will be tremendous treason, as it were, being committed in the natural realm. Children will rise up against parents and cause them to be put to death. "And you will be hated by all for my name's sake. And he who endures to the end will be saved." The Bible tells us to abide in Christ, and at the same time that we are to endure unto the end. And for 2,000 years, the Christian has been called upon to endure. And I want you to listen to this loud and clear. Make no mistake about it. The Bible clearly teaches that the Lord could come back for his church tonight. That is the doctrine of imminency. It teaches that at any moment, without warning, the Lord can appear in the atmosphere and call his people home, that is to heaven. It's totally different from the second coming of Christ. Having said that, if Jesus doesn't come tonight, then you and I will wake up tomorrow morning to endure another day. And if he doesn't come back in the next 6 months, we're going to have to endure the next 6 months. You see where I'm going with this? If he doesn't come back for the next 10 years, we will endure the next 10 years. If he doesn't come back for the next 150 years, then we will live our lives, church, listen, we will live our lives to the glory of God until our end. And then he'll call us home. But until that moment, as a believer, we have no authority to punch out or to bail out of this thing that we are experiencing called our journey or our relationship with Jesus Christ. This is a very critical thing, because I hear too many Christians today say, well, Pastor, before it gets too rough, he's going to come for us, right? We don't know that. There are Christians dying in China and in North Africa for their faith in Jesus Christ. And if you apply that kind of thinking, then what happened to them? It is just so foreign to us in the West to suffer violence because of the name of Christ. Yes, I believe he could come back tonight. Yes, I pray that you're all ready. I'm ready. Are you ready? But listen, if we have to live on and die for Jesus, listen, God's grace will be there for us to die for him. And you need to be considering that. This is a very serious issue. And so tonight, when we talk about being durable and that discipline, it's not that we're being strong enough in ourselves. It's not that we're going to be tough enough to take on Satan. It's not that we're going to be somehow smart enough to outmaneuver the world. No. It's all about you and I. Listen, right now, starting tonight, tomorrow, the next day, continuing on with Jesus Christ. And I have to tell you tonight that I am moved. I've been wondering. I've been a little bit worried about preparing for this message tonight, because there's been some things that have been kind of pent up inside of me in talking with people and bumping into people around town that, hey, how are you? I'm asking them. Oh, I'm okay. Well, I haven't seen you in a while. Oh, I'm not going to church now anymore. Well, how come? Well, you know what? This happened in my life and that happened in my life. And just recently I said, and what? Why are you taking it out on God? People have upset you and you're not going to church any longer. You have fallen right into the hands of Satan and of this world, giving up on God. Listen, that is flirting with disaster. And I got to tell you right now, one of the ways that you're going to know that you are a child of God is that you will have a burning, unwavering passion and desire to finish the call that's on your life. I'm not talking about being a pastor or an evangelist. If you are, praise the Lord. But if you are a mom, if you are a corporate leader, if you are whatever, you are a Christian first and you're concerned and you are very, very devoted to seeing your Christianity to the end. In fact, I'll say it for you. One of the greatest fears that we have is somehow, like Paul the Apostle said, I don't want to wind up being disqualified in the end for having somehow messed up our Christian life or our witness. This is a critical thing. And it's all about abiding in Jesus Christ. And what does that mean, to abide in Jesus? You're going to hear that word over and over again. I have saved it for the nearing the end of the series, because it is vital. We're going to look at 10 things tonight. We may be here till the morning, but we're going to look at 10 things tonight. The discipline of durability, church, mark it down, take notes. Number one is this, is that it means that we consider what's at stake. If we are going to endure unto the end, wake up and to consider now what is at stake. We are talking about eternity. We're talking about Christianity. We're talking about the fact that Jesus Christ is the eternal Son of God, and that the Word of God, the Bible, will absolutely be fulfilled. It has been, it is, and it shall be fulfilled in its totality. Jesus said, not one jot or tittle, not one hyphen or comma of the Hebrew language will pass away until this entire word is fulfilled, the Bible.
5: 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To learn more about this ministry or to catch up on some previous episodes,

are husbands and wives bailing out on their marriages because ultimately they have sacrificed their faith. There are young adults giving up on following Jesus because what happens? They fail to make that transition into faith, or they give up on their faith, or they go to college or university and they have their faith constantly attacked and bombarded. Maybe the church hasn't prepared them for it. I don't know. But they wind up, according to George Barna, 84 or 88% wind up losing their faith in college. Why? Unable to defend what they believe. You are to know what you believe, and your faith is the greatest asset you have. Consider what's at stake when we think about enduring into the end. Listen, we're not having church tonight. I mean, we are and we are not. Yes, when we gather together, this is the church. It's not the building, it's you. But what we're doing right now, we are in training right now. We are in encouragement. We're getting refueled right now. We are getting an alignment in the middle of the week. We are getting recharged for tomorrow. And we're going to go live for Jesus so out there that we're going to need Sunday to get recharged again. Consider what's at stake. There's a war going on right now as we speak. You all know about that. Well, there's a war that is much greater than what's happening in the Middle East. That's invisible. Consider what's at stake. Luke 18:8, Jesus says, when the Son of Man comes or returns, will he find faith on the earth? Notice Jesus' own heart is, when I come back, will I find faith? And listen, when you read those challenges like that, how does that affect you personally? Do you say that when you read that, dear Lord, please, when you return, find faith in me? Dear Lord, find me believing. Dear Lord, find me trusting. I pray that that's everyone's desire tonight, or else you're not going to make it. You won't even care about abiding. You won't even care about being eternally minded. In 1 Timothy 4:1, these are our days, church. 1 Timothy 4:1, the Bible says that the Spirit, that is the Holy Spirit, clearly says that in the latter times some will abandon the faith. How do you know you're not going to give up on faith in the Lord? I'm not talking about faith in faith. You have to have faith in an object. Some people say, just have enough faith. Always ask someone when they say to you, just have enough faith. Ask them, in what? Well, you know, faith in faith. Faith in faith is insanity. You have to have an object to put your faith into or onto. This water, onto this stool. Hear that? That's the sound of faith. It's going to hold it up. I have no doubt about it. Do you have that faith in Christ? Consider what's at stake. You're wise tonight. You're here tonight investing in your faith. Consider what's at stake. The Bible says, and I love this, about how to abide. You might say, well, how do I do this? How do I consider what's at stake? And how do I abide in Jesus Christ and that very word? And what does it all mean to abide? If you're a note taker tonight, the word means to take up residence. Jesus says, abide in me. Take up residence in me. Live in me. Dwell in me. Be that branch that's flowing out of that vine relationship with the Lord. Now listen to this. David, I love David. He was a radical. King David, shepherd boy David. You know what I love about him? Him and Abraham absolutely blessed my heart. Here's the reason why. They had a born-again relationship life in the Old Testament with the God of the Old and New Testament, who's the same God, by the way. Same God. You say, oh, I don't see that. I see them differently. Then you haven't read the book of Revelation yet. He's the same God. Right now, we're in the age of grace. There's a day coming when he's going to roll up his sleeves. He's the same God. And David and Abraham and others have that amazing relationship with the Lord. And listen to what David did in 1 Samuel 30:6. 1 Samuel 30:6, the Bible says, now David was greatly distressed. He had good reason to be, for the people spoke of

0: stoning him. If you're in the ministry, you know what that feels like. Because the soul of all the people, he was grieved, and every man for his sons and his daughters. But David, look at it, church. David what? Strengthened himself in the Lord his God. That is a beautiful Old Testament scripture announcing to us that David chose to abide in the Lord, to make his dwelling with God. Why? Because he had no dwelling anywhere else. You say, what are you talking about? He was David. He could have snapped his finger and people would have built him a house in a moment. That wasn't his affection. He says, one thing have I desired, and that I will seek after, that I might dwell in the house of the Lord all the days of my life. He didn't care about an earthly home. He cared about strengthening himself in the Lord. Are you down? Are you under attack? Are you depressed? Are you, what is it? Strengthen yourself in the Lord. What does it mean? It's that word, strengthen is the word abide in the New Testament. And that is, he took up the word of God. Why was David a psalmist? Why was, well, for that matter, why was David a psalmist? Why was David a warrior? Why was David a singer? Why was David a king? Why was David a shepherd? Because he made his abode with God. Isn't that wonderful to think about? In this room tonight, what are we in this life? That is, what are we doing in this life? What is our vocation? Whatever it might be, and there's a great diversity of what that might be tonight. Did you know this? That there is that unifying fact is that we are all, I trust as believers, abiding in Christ. And that means that we are considering the eternal stakes at what's at the heart of all that we do. Number two is this. If we are going to exercise the discipline of durability, of abiding in Christ, number two means that we will resist false doctrine or doctrines. You can circle the S on there. Resist false doctrines. Church, listen, are you awake tonight? Yes. This is huge. There are more lunatics tonight than ever before in Christianity, and they have access to the internet, which makes them doubly dangerous. They are sharing and spewing their demonic influence ever so gently, some of them ever so gently, to pull people away from the truth. Some are just flat outright crazies, but there is a plethora. I personally believe that when Jesus said, now listen, I may be unique about what or how I hold this view, but I see things differently these days in the sense that when Jesus said, in the last days, many false prophets will arise. 20 years ago, you would have thought that that was limited to only pulpits or only outreaches or only publications in printed form, in the books or something like that. I don't think that anymore. I think the avenue of the internet has allowed many. The word in Greek means not a few. That means a whole lot. Not a few false prophets will arise in the last days. And if you're getting your Bible theology from the internet rather than reading the Word of God yourself, you're open to deception. Why don't you listen with Bible open to the Holy Spirit teach you out of His Word?
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2: Life was ideal. Rich stepfather with a trophy wife and perfect children. Lavish house, beautiful pool, exotic vacations, the ideal home. So people thought. But my parents taught us the art of masquerade. Nobody knew my real life. My stepdad hated children, especially me, and spoke to me only to give me orders or verbal abuse. It didn't bother Mom that he hated me because this was a life of convenience for her. But for both of us, life became desperate after he died and left us nothing. Still, I kept up the masquerade, pretending to be happy. At 18, I eloped with a guy who became a police officer, but it wasn't long before he loved the job more than me. When he died preventing a robbery, I was suddenly a single mom. But at the funeral, I wore my mask and showed no emotion. Then a week later, my mom died. Though I maintained my facade, I fell into a black hole of despair and was desperate for someone to help me out of the pain. A friend gave me a Bible, and I started reading it. I learned that Jesus knew me for who I was, inside, despite my masquerade. Even more amazing, he loved me so much, he died for me. I was desperate to know this Jesus, someone who actually cared about me. When I met him, he freed me from my life of deception. He'll do the same for you. I'm Jeannie Haverstick. If the Son, therefore, shall make you free, he shall be free indeed.
1: If you would like to be free from the weight of sin by accepting Jesus Christ as Lord and Savior, call 1-888-NEED-HIM right now. 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

2,000 years ago, Jesus left his throne on high. He came to dwell in this barren land for mere mortals such as I. He left his home in paradise. Why, I'll never know. But his precious blood has made me purer than the driven snow.

Sometimes I falter, and I know that I bring the Father's shame. But a droplet of His precious blood then falls upon my name. I'll never know the reason why this thing has come to me. All I know is that He did it just for you.

0: for you and me.
1: In the midst of a changing world stands the unchanging and unchangeable Christ. He is the same, the Bible says, yesterday, today, and forever.
2: Billy Graham.
1: In this day of relativism, cynicism, and agnosticism, what a faith we have to believe and to proclaim. We believe and we proclaim that Jesus died for our sins according to the Scriptures, and that He rose again according to the Scriptures.
2: And anyone who believes that is told in Scripture to go and make disciples of all nations. How are you in doing that? In sharing with your friends and family the hope, peace, and forgiveness that Jesus offers.
1: Christ died as the representative of guilty men. It is in His death that we find the healing of the nations. This is the only way that any man can ever be saved.
2: Learn more about sharing your faith in Christ at findpeacewithgod.net. That's findpeacewithgod.net. We're the Billy Graham Evangelistic Association.

Holy God, we humbly come before your throne of grace this day with our petitions. We ask that you faithfully guide our steps. We know that you answer the prayers of those who love you and are obedient to you. Give us strength, patience, and faith to wait on your answers. We thank you for those prayers you have given us in the past, those prayers that you have answered before, those times you have spoken and the answer was immediate and just what we desired. But we also thank you for those prayers you have yet to answer, for they teach us to wait on you and your perfect timing. Finally, we thank you for the prayers you have denied, for you, in your divine wisdom, know what is best for our lives and for your kingdom. In Jesus' name we pray.

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1: I was born in Windsor, Ontario, in Canada. At 12, I learned that my real father was a drunk and my mother had kept his existence a secret. The deception added stress to my relationship with my stepfather. Resentment led me into trouble. I began smoking and drinking and hung out with a bad crowd. It all seemed to justify the consuming anger I felt deep inside. I stole my first car at 15. Trouble followed me, and it seemed that when I broke the law, the cops were always there to catch me. I made a few attempts to go straight. During one of those times, I met Sharon, who became my wife. After every attempt, I'd soon be back to my drinking and stealing ways. I was imprisoned several times, and I felt unable to change. Sharon and I had lived together for 7 years, and we'd had 3 daughters. She'd had enough and walked out. I wanted her back and suggested that we go to church together. That was a turning point in our lives. We both felt conviction about our sin and asked Jesus to save us. It felt like the weight of the world was gone from my shoulders. People were amazed at the change in my life. I was a new man. I became a preacher and served the Lord in full-time ministry. I'm Carl Turnahan. If the Son, therefore, shall make you free, ye shall be free indeed.
0: If you would like to be free from the weight of sin by receiving Jesus Christ as Lord and Savior, or maybe you have questions about it, call 1-888-NEED-HIM right now. 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
2: Until I was 9, we lived on a ranch in North Dakota, so I had grown up herding cattle and riding horses. I wasn't happy when we moved back to Indiana, so at 16, I took off riding a freight train west. I worked on different ranches, and rodeos became a passion. I was cocksure and full of myself. I was also an alcoholic. I might never have turned to God except for a near tragedy. Our little boy was injured in a tractor accident, no serious damage except to his psyche. A few nights later, he awoke screaming, saying something was taking him away. I cried out to God for him, and he settled down. But talking with God like that made me aware of my insignificance. I started reading the Bible. Then I went to a gospel service where I walked forward and committed my life to the Lord. I knew God was calling me to preach, but I wanted to do my rodeo thing as well. A horse threw me, and as I lay dying, I asked God to let me live. I promised to serve Him wherever He chose. Well, after being ordained, I preached for many years before serving as chaplain in a rescue mission in Alaska. I'm Slim Dersma, and I know all about being rescued because Jesus had to rescue me. I know that if the Son, therefore, shall make you free, you shall be free indeed.
1: If you would like to be free from the weight of sin by receiving Jesus Christ as Lord and Savior, or maybe you have questions about it, call 1-888-NEED-HIM right now. 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

0: Sometimes life has a way of throwing unpredictable circumstances at us that we can't control. When I was in junior high, my parents got a divorce. And the year after that, my mom was diagnosed with leukemia. And I remember her being in the hospital for about 6 months recovering, and she made it out. But it was during that time that my faith became real, and it became real through worship. Worship music has always been the center of gravity for me, the way that I could communicate and talk and pray to God. In the midst of your pain, in the midst of this fight, God has a bigger dream for your life.
1: We all live in broken places. We all live in fractured communities. We believe God is in the business of restoring cities. And that's exactly what the name Urban Rescue is all about, to set free the city life. We don't worship a distant God, but we worship a God that comes down to us and meets us exactly where we are.
2: The Bible tells us that in Christ, we are a new creation. The old has gone and the new has come. God's word also says, "Look at the nations and watch and be utterly amazed, for I'm going to do something in your day that you wouldn't believe." God has a dream for creation, and that dream is to liberate and set free. We want you to know that there's still hope in the chaos. There's still freedom in the pain, and there's still light in the darkness.
1: Do you remember playing as a kid with one of those things called a kaleidoscope? It was small, you'd look through it, and an ordinary object would just come alive. Our mission as Urban Rescue is to see things through the lens and through the love of Christ. This is the wild heart of God. This is the adventure that we're on, and we're so thrilled to be a part of it. I want to invite you to come alongside us in our mission to tell the good news of the gospel through music, to let people know that the God who created all of this, maker of heaven and earth, is the God who pursues us, is wildly in love with us, and stops at nothing until he has our heart.
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4: 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You don't have to go home and straighten your home out or your work out first. 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
1: This is Ken Ham, often a radio and TV program guest speaker on the Bible's authority and reliability. Over the past few years, interest in spirituality and even the Bible has skyrocketed among the younger generations. But these young people aren't just interested in Christianity. Apparently, over half think astrology is science and use it to find their meaning and purpose. In other words, they're creating a religion of their own with a little of this and a little of that to fill the void of meaning and purpose that humanism created. But vague spirituality doesn't truly give us meaning. It's just another way of worshipping self. True meaning and purpose are only found in submitting to the truth of the gospel of Jesus Christ.
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3: Let me introduce everyone as they're coming up. Playing piano, another friend of many years, songwriting companion, and thank you, good brother, Mr. Phil Nash, playing piano. Playing percussion, we're on the road together now till on into December. Worship leader, wonderful guitar player and pianist, I mean, multi-talented, and another person whose friendship to me is worth more than his musicianship, and that I mean that as a compliment. He is a great musician, but he's a better friend, Mr. Paul Ekberg. Last but not least, back there playing bass, with a beautiful sort of starburst coming from the back of your head. He's a jazz musician. If you know jazz musicians, they're different sort of people. A good jazz musician can play anything, and so he's sort of condescended to men of low estate and is playing this folk Christian stuff with me. But another good brother, Mr. Steve Mikesell.

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1: An impoverished childhood made me self-centered at an early age, and I seemed to want instant gratification. The first money I earned selling newspapers didn't go to the family. I wasted every penny on pinball machines. When I fell in love, I wanted to marry even though we had no money. I kept on drinking and going to strip joints, leaving my bride at home. My biggest idol, though, was horsepower. I always drove a fast new car. I kept a gun under my pillow because of vague fears. I was driven by unknown demons. My life became complicated at age 30 by a mistress. I even talked with a minister who warned me of consequences, so I didn't leave my family, but neither did I leave my mistress. My dad lived nearby, and even he was ashamed of my behavior as I came home in the early morning. Guilt finally drove me to want to go to church with my family, but the sermons didn't penetrate my heart. Guilt made me feel so ill, which sent me into a terrible depression. I would go to the pastor's door and fall down weeping. I kept candles burning everywhere to allay my fears. One day, I finally broke down before my wife and confessed my sins. The next Sunday at church, we heard a young man's testimony that prompted me to stand and give my life to Christ. What freedom Jesus gave me! Gone was the guilt. I went home and threw away my idols, especially the tranquilizers and the candles. How good it is to be free. I'm Jim Herron, and if the Son therefore shall make you free, you shall be free indeed.
0: If you would like to be free from the weight of sin by receiving Jesus Christ as Lord and Savior, or maybe you have questions about it, call 1-888-NEED-HIM right now. 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

0: I just got involved with drugs. It was what everybody was doing at the time. So I began smoking marijuana and doing other things like that.
1: Mitch Glazer will tell you that in the 1970s, he was a hippie. He even moved to San Francisco. And it was there he became curious about Christianity.
0: One day I just said, God, if you're really there, show me how I'm supposed to get to you, because I didn't know.
1: The same day Mitch prayed that, he found a Bible in a phone booth. He began to read about salvation, and it was then that God moved in his heart.
0: And so I accepted Jesus. That day I stopped doing drugs, never touched a drug again, and he began transforming my life.
1: Here's Billy Graham about that transforming power of Jesus.
2: 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He'll bring a peace and a joy to your heart that you've never known.
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1: 2 Chronicles chapter 7, beginning at verse 13. When I shut up heaven and there is no rain, or command the locusts to devour the land, or send pestilence among my people, if my people who are called by my name will humble themselves and pray and seek my face and turn from their wicked ways, then I will hear from heaven and will forgive their sin and heal their land. Now my eyes will be open and my ears attentive to prayer made in this place. There was a time when the grace of God, just like rain, fell on our land. Life was valued, authority respected, and cooperation and civility were sought for. Where we failed in these things, we could still be reasoned with and reached. Today we look around and we see the devouring of a once very great society. The future of America is now in the hands of those of us who still know and love God. It's time to pray.
0: Join us for worldwide prayer at itstimetopray.org.

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1: I was the only daughter with three brothers, so I was spoiled. When I was 9, my oldest brother was killed in a terrible accident while driving a tractor pulling a mower. His death shattered our family. Mom took us to church a few times, but we had no faith to help us through the tragedy. Dad owned a construction company and spent most of his evenings drinking with buddies because Mom didn't allow beer in the house. She worked all day at the beauty shop, and I was on my own when I wasn't helping her. At 14,

0: Joe graduated. 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We had three children when two men came to our house and shared the gospel, and we were born again. I'm Marla. If the Son, therefore, shall make you free, ye shall be free indeed.
1: If you would like to be free from the weight of sin by receiving Jesus Christ as Lord and Savior, or maybe you have questions about it, call 1-888-NEED-HIM right now. 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

0: certainly we are living in a day when there's a great falling away from the faith.
1: Billy Graham goes on to share why that is and who's behind it.
0: Satan's purpose is to create an atmosphere of immorality where professing Christians yield to temptation. 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
1: And what's the most powerful resource we have?
0: We pray. Our Father and our God, the cry of our hearts at this hour is send a great spiritual awakening until thousands are swept into thy kingdom.
1: We can help you discover how you can be a part of the spiritual awakening. 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We're the Billy Graham Evangelistic Association.
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3: The following program is number 35 in a series focusing on creation in the Psalms. This program discusses Psalm 121, 124, and 134.
4: Thank you and welcome to Scripture on Creation. I'm Scott Kump.
5: And I'm Dr. Ben Scripture.
4: Dr. Scripture, what do we have on tap to consider in today's program?
5: Well, Scott, how about some Scripture on Creation?
4: Good idea.
5: And to be a little bit more specific, we're going to look at a section of Scripture that is in the book of Psalms called the Songs of Ascent. And they are Psalms 120 through 134.
4: Well, that's kind of ambitious for our short program.
5: Well, it would be now if we were going to deal with all of them.
4: Oh.
5: But remember, we're only going to be looking at those which make some reference to creation, Scott.
4: Oh, okay. Now, which ones would those be?
5: That would be three out of those 15 Psalms. Psalm 121, 124, and the last one of the group, Psalm 134.
4: Okay, well, that seems a bit more manageable. We won't have to talk quite as fast as I thought we were going to have to. Now, but before we start looking at those specific psalms, I have a question that others might have as well about the names of these psalms. You said they're called the Songs of Ascent.
5: Mm-hmm.
4: Maybe you should clarify what the word ascent means.
5: Well, that's a good point, Scott. As a noun, the word refers to a slope that gradually moves upward. And as a verb, it simply means to climb or make your way up.
4: Okay, so this is ascent as opposed to descent.
5: Exactly.
4: If we go up the stairs, we have ascended the staircase.
5: Exactly.
4: So why would these 15 psalms be identified like that?
5: Well, it has to do with the geography of Israel. No matter where you come from in the land of Israel, if you have to go to Jerusalem, you will have to go uphill to get there.
4: Mm.
5: And these songs were traditionally sung by the Jews as they made their way to Jerusalem for the festivals that they were commanded to attend, like the Passover and others like that.
4: Okay. Now, doesn't that clear up some of the confusion that some people have when they read verses in the Bible that say, you know, somebody traveled south to Jerusalem, and yet the Bible says they went up to Jerusalem?
5: Yes, Scott. And here's an example of what you're talking about. In Acts chapter 13, verse 30, Paul is preaching the gospel, and he says, quote, "But God raised him from the dead, and for many days he appeared to those who came up with him from Galilee to Jerusalem, the very ones who are now his witnesses to the people," unquote. But if you look at the map, Galilee is way north of Jerusalem. So we would normally say they went down with him from Galilee to Jerusalem because they went south. But for the Jews, you always went up. That is, you ascended to Jerusalem no matter where you were coming from.
4: Okay, so let's look at these songs of ascent that refer to creation. And the first one you mentioned was Psalm 121?
5: Correct. So let's read it. And this one probably is one of the most familiar of all those songs of ascent. So let's read Psalm 121, and let's each read two verses.
4: All right. Psalm 121 is a song of ascents. "I will lift up my eyes to the mountains. From where shall my help come? My help comes from the Lord who made heaven and earth.
5: He will not allow your foot to slip. He who keeps you will not slumber. Behold, he who keeps Israel will neither slumber nor sleep.
4: The Lord is your keeper. The Lord is your shade on your right hand. The sun will not smite you by day, nor the moon by night.
5: The Lord will protect you from all evil. He will keep your soul. The Lord will guard your going out and your coming in from this time forth and forever." So first of all, let's notice that the psalm begins with the words, "a song of ascents." And as in other parts of the psalms where there's a author reference or something, it is actually a part of the text. And so these 15 songs of ascent, each one actually say that they are a song of ascent.
4: So was their original purpose to be sung as they're traveling up to Jerusalem.
5: Exactly. And sometimes they even mention who wrote them, David or Solomon. So that's a part of the text. And then, Scott, let me ask you, what would you say was the most prevalent word or idea that stuck out to you as we read that psalm?
4: Okay, well, the different forms of the word keep kept popping up.
5: Yeah,
4: keep,
5: exactly.
4: Keeps, keeper, that sort of thing.
5: Yeah, I agree. And in fact, the root word translated keeps or keeper in this psalm is also translated protect and guard. Mm. And in total, it actually occurs six times. Let's look at the six different references that we're referring to here. In verse 3, it says, "He who keeps you will not slumber." Verse 4, "Behold, he who keeps Israel will neither slumber nor sleep." Then verse 5, "The Lord is your keeper." And then, even though it's not translated with that word keep, in verse 7, it says, "The Lord will protect you from all evil." Well, that actually is the same word. It could have been translated, "The Lord will keep you from all evil." And then in the second half of verse 7, it says, "He will keep your soul." So I think that the translator just uses keep and protect to not just be saying the same word over and over again. And then finally in verse 8, it says, "The Lord will guard your going out and your coming in." Again, that could be translated just as accurately, "The Lord will keep your going out and your coming in." But, you know, the idea of protecting and guarding and keeping, that's different ways of saying the same thing. So this psalm is all about God keeping or protecting the Israelite as he or she made the difficult and often even dangerous journey up to Jerusalem.
4: But you know, Dr. Scripture, I know that the Jews literally made that journey up to Jerusalem, but the message of the psalm could be like a microcosm of life in general. You know, people say life is a journey. Well, sometimes it's a difficult uphill journey.
5: Yeah, isn't that the truth? And that's one of the reasons I think this particular song of ascents is so popular. And of course, the reason we're considering it in our program today is because it also refers to God as the creator, that is, the maker of heaven and earth. The psalmist makes the connection between our need for help and protection in life and the Lord's ability to protect and help us. After all, he created heaven and earth, so he certainly has the ability to care for us. Notice how the pilgrim would encourage himself even as he was quite aware of the dangers around him. If we look again at verses 1 and 2, it says, "I will lift up my eyes to the mountains. From whence shall my help come?" I mean, in a very literal sense, as they were on their journey, you know, they would look up and see the mountains. And some people in that day, different idol worshipers, you know, they would maybe worship a god that would help them, the god of the mountains or something, you know. But as they looked up to the mountains, and were concerned about where would their help come, they would say, my help comes from the Lord. Who is the Lord? He is the one who made heaven and earth. They encouraged themselves with the fact that the helper that they depended upon made the very mountains that were a problem, that were a danger to them right there in those moments of difficulty.
4: A reminder of the kind of dangers that they faced is the story of the Good Samaritan.
5: That is a great example. Remember that person that we don't know who he was on his way to Jerusalem from Jericho.
4: I think it even said he was on his way up to Jerusalem.
5: Exactly. And that Samaritan comes along and helps him. So here's an example of the kind of dangers. That case, the danger was robbers who would hide behind the rocky crags and so forth and jump out and put the lives of the people in danger. And then there was also the threat of just the elements, the blazing sun or darkness of night. And yet who created that sun and moon? Even as the psalmist points out that the sun will not smite you by day nor the moon by night. The one who created those was the one who would help them and protect them on this dangerous journey.
4: These people were not traveling by car.
5: And there weren't police around to protect either. The policemen were basically the Roman soldiers. They didn't really care about the Israelites on their way up to Jerusalem. In fact, they probably would have rather them just stay away. So it's an important connection that the Israelites were making between their helper, their keeper, and the fact that the Lord was the creator of the very dangers that they were concerned about around them. You know, and as we think about some of the dangerous circumstances we might find ourselves in, it's interesting to be reminded that in this case, the dangers that they faced were because they were obeying the Lord and going to Jerusalem for a festival or something like that. So it's a wonderful thing to realize that there's no safer place to be, regardless of our circumstances, than in God's will. And so these people could be confident that the Lord would protect them as they were on this journey doing what God told them to do. Brother, sister, there may be times when we're concerned that the Lord has told us to do something that we might not want to do, or we're really a little nervous about the difficulty that doing what God tells us to do may bring. If you're doing what God tells you to do, you're in the safest place you possibly could be. And that's how these Israelites were encouraging themselves as they looked up to the mountains and knew where their help would come.
4: Okay, so if we've finished our thoughts on Psalm 121.
5: Yeah, I think so.
4: Okay, well, I need to point out that you said there were two other songs of ascent that refer to creation.
5: That's right. And those two were Psalm 124 and Psalm 134. So let's look at Psalm 124. We won't even read the entire psalm, but to begin, it does say a song of ascents of David. So we actually know that David wrote this one. And this one has a little more specific reference to people attacking. And of course, David knew all about that.
4: yeah, he
5: was hounded by Saul and others. So let's look at the first verse of Psalm 124. Notice he says, had it not been the Lord was on our side, let Israel now say, had it not been the Lord who was on our side when men rose up against us, then they would have swallowed us alive. Wow. When their anger was kindled against us. So David is thinking about how there were those who would attack them. And yet David was comforted in the fact that the Lord was on their side. And who was the Lord? Who was this one that was their helper and on their side? We'll go to the end of Psalm 124. And it says, our help is in the name of the Lord who made heaven and earth. And we know that David wrote many psalms, and so often David would refer to the fact that the Lord was the creator, and he rejoiced in the beauty of creation and the help that the Lord of heaven and earth would bring him. So here we see David commenting that his help was in the one who made heaven and earth. And then finally, Psalm 134, which is the last of these songs of ascent, actually conclude at the very, very end with a reminder that the Lord was the one who made heaven and earth. And this is a very short psalm, so let's go ahead and read Psalm 134. Psalm 134, a song of ascents. Behold, bless the Lord, all servants of the Lord, who serve by night in the house of the Lord.
6: Lift up your hands to the sanctuary and bless the Lord.
5: May the Lord bless you from Zion, he who made heaven and earth. So here we have a reference not only to the Lord protecting and the Lord keeping and the Lord looking out for the Israelite even as they would be attacked, from those who would do them harm. But here we are reminded that the Lord is the one who blesses us. And who is the one who blesses us? The one who made heaven and earth. He certainly has a lot of resources to bless us with. Listener today, I don't know what your circumstances might be, but just be reminded that the one who would bless you, the one that protects you and keeps you, is the one who made heaven and earth. And so let's conclude today by going back to Psalm 121 and remind ourselves of a few of the encouraging thoughts that those Israelites would consider as they made that difficult trek up to Jerusalem, or as you and I go through the difficulty of life sometimes. I will lift up my eyes to the mountains. From whence shall my help come? My help comes from the Lord, who made heaven and earth. And finally, the Lord will protect you from all evil. He will keep your soul. The Lord will guard your going out and your coming in from this time forth and forever. And that's not what I say. That's what Scripture says.

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2: Ours was a dysfunctional family. My parents wrote notes instead of speaking to one another. My sister had a nervous breakdown, and I could barely express myself, so I lived in a fantasy world. My father molested me. Then when I was 18, a stranger accosted me, and I was too traumatized to help the police catch the man. I ran away from home to live with an aunt who put me in the state hospital, which I loved because of the attention I received. There I met Velma, a tough woman who kept me under her wing. We lived together, even though I knew from earlier church attendance that her way was wrong. Afraid of Velma's temper, I dreamed of a prince who would rescue me. Several times I tried to leave, but Velma threatened me and brought me back. I finally escaped to my sister's home. Velma found me and tried to kill me before the police came and arrested her. I began having panic attacks and checked back into the state hospital, where I met and married a fellow patient. He met my need for attention. My sister had problems, and I was too self-absorbed to grieve. I smoked so much I became ill and was put in a hospital where a chaplain visited me and shared the gospel. He explained how Jesus died for my sins, and I prayed to receive Christ. Soon my heart was filled with joy, and I never smoked a cigarette after that. Jesus made me strong enough to go home and take care of my mother when she developed Alzheimer's. Jesus set me free. And if the Son therefore shall make you free, ye shall be free indeed.
1: If you would like to be free from the weight of sin by accepting Jesus Christ as Lord and Savior, call 1-888-NEED-HIM right now. Free Indeed is a production of Pacific Garden Mission, 1458 South Canal Street, Chicago, Illinois, 60607. 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

0: There's a saying that God has no grandchildren.
1: Even being the daughter of Billy and Ruth Graham did not make me a Christian. There had to come a point in my life that it became personal to me, Gigi. And at an early age, it did. And I gave my heart and my life to Jesus Christ.
0: None of us can inherit the faith of our parents. Not Gigi Graham, not you, not me. Each one of us must build our own relationship with God by confessing our sins and asking Jesus to be Lord of our lives. Only then can we know the joy of eternity in heaven and peace on earth. It's no fairy tale.
1: When Jesus is all we have, we discover that He's all we really need.
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0: SRN News, I'm Rich Thomason in Washington. The sound of warning sirens pierces the air in Bahrain as Iran continues lashing out at its neighbors, targeting those countries with missiles as hostilities with the U.S. intensify. For a 10th straight night, American forces and the Iranians have traded fire. Meanwhile, behind-the-scenes efforts to get the U.S.-Iran ceasefire back on track continue. U.S. trade dispute with Canada is heating up, with President Trump announcing plans for 50% tariffs on certain Canadian goods.
1: These are really sweeping tariffs imposed by the United States against certain items imported from Canada. Donald Trump says this is a retaliation for what he called unequal treatment of U.S. cars, dairy, and alcohol. But certain items that are exported from Canada will be exempt from this list, and they include energy, potash, critical minerals, and fish. Now, these new tariffs are going to be delayed, and I think this is significant, by 30 days. So it does allow for some negotiation.
0: The BBC's Peter Bowes. Tropical storm warning posted extending from the Florida-Alabama line to Louisiana. It comes as Tropical Storm Bertha continues to strengthen in the Gulf of America. Out in the eastern Pacific, Hurricane Fausto has formed far from Mexico's Baja California Peninsula, and as of now, it poses no threat to land. And the threat of violent storms in the Northeast, resulting in numerous flight cancellations. Didn't take Senator Darlene Graham long to make up her mind. She tells Fox News' Sean Hannity that she will run for a full term in her late brother Lindsey Graham's U.S. Senate seat. Watching Wall Street, the Dow futures are up 171 points, NASDAQ futures almost 400 points higher. This is SRN News. Persecution is on the rise.
2: International Christian Concern has released its 2026 report, and it finds that religious freedom is under siege in a lot of places. The report states that, quote, governments are increasingly tightening their grip on religious expression while transnational repression, displacement, and systemic discrimination continue to impact vulnerable communities. At the same time, Western technologies and markets are being leveraged to enable or sustain persecution. Michael Harrington reporting.
0: On Sunday, France commemorated the mass arrest of Jews by French police in July 1942, one of the most shameful acts undertaken by the country's wartime government. French police rounded up thousands of Jews over 2 days, dispatching everyone to Nazi death camps. However, just before the ceremony Sunday, a plaque in Paris honoring a couple who saved a 13-year-old child during the roundup was vandalized. France has seen a surge in anti-Semitic acts. This is SRN News. Could be a shakeup coming to the world of college athletics.
3: Southeastern Conference Commissioner Greg Sankey says the SEC having very serious talks about breaking away from the NCAA. He says school presidents are frustrated and want change. SEC dealing with issues like congressional legislation, new eligibility rules, and transparency around player payments. Despite those challenges, Sankey says he does believe there's value in participating in a national organization. Jason Walker reporting.
0: New estimates show road deaths are declining in the U.S. and globally. A study published in Lancet Public Health reveals global road injuries and fatalities each fell more than 30% from 1990 to 2023. However, progress varies by country, with poorer nations seeing less of an improvement. More details, SRN
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6: I was born in 1932 in Toccoa, Georgia. I was crippled at age 5 with Bright's disease, a chronic inflammation of the kidneys. By pushing my body to the limit, I eventually earned a football scholarship to Furman University. From there, went on to become a weightlifter. Soon, I was transformed into a 350-pound Hulk who made it onto the U.S. weightlifting team for the 1956 Olympics in Melbourne. When the team arrived in Melbourne, I was sick with a 104-degree temperature, and I had lost 30 pounds due to illness. After two failed lifts, I was facing my final attempt, and I felt as if God was reminding me of everything He had ever done for me. In spite of His innumerable blessings, my response up until that time was to ignore Him. Well, I pulled the weight to my chest and knew immediately that I could not lift it. Desperate, I admitted to God, "You have given me everything, but up until now I have given You nothing in return. I'm not trying to make a deal, God, but from here on out, I'm making a real commitment. I must have Your help to get this weight overhead." And with God's help, I gave the final push, drove the bar overhead, and an Olympic champion was born. But the gold medal was not the real prize. A far greater miracle had occurred. I'm Paul Anderson. If the Son, therefore, shall make you free, ye shall be free indeed.
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0: God's calling today. He's calling to come. He's saying, come unto me, all ye that labor and heavy laden, and I'll give you rest.
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0: My question to you tonight, are you guilty of sin? Do you want rest from your sin? Would you like to accept God's invitation and receive Jesus Christ into your heart, into your life? Would you like to leave this arena tonight, this great ballpark, knowing that your sins are forgiven, knowing that you're cleansed, and having a new life and a new beginning, and be able to turn that clock back and start all over? You can do that tonight. But you've got to come to God His way. That's right. And that's through His Son, Jesus Christ.
1: For a free booklet about what it means to have a personal relationship with Jesus Christ, call the Billy Graham Evangelistic Association on 1-300-799-727 or visit billygraham.org.

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1: An uncle abused me when I was 8, and I was warned not to tell anyone or the law would take me from the family. I resented the law from then on and became a rebel, skipping school and stealing. I was sent to a Christian boys' school where a doctor took me to church and talked about Jesus. He wanted to adopt me, but I loved my family. When I was unfairly punished at the boys' school, I stole some horses and fled. I escaped 5 more times from reform schools in Florida, stealing cars and being shot at by police. Finally, the law kept me in jail until I turned 16 when they sent me to the adult prison known as The Rock. 4 months after I was paroled, I committed a robbery and was sentenced to 25 more years, 10 for one I did and 15 for one I didn't do. Enraged, I repeatedly committed assault and faced 80 more years in prison. They had to put me in 4-point restraints and keep me in isolation for 7 years. Back under close management, I stayed high. I'd been behind bars for 20 years when I heard Unshackled and asked Jesus to save me. When my partner almost killed me for refusing to bring him drugs, God transferred me to a better prison, but I backslid for the next 4 years. Then a prison ministry came and I surrendered to Christ. Jesus set me free of bitterness and violence, and I studied God's word. 4 years later, I was freed and spent a year in a Christian group home. I expected to die in prison. Instead, I live for Christ. I'm Bill Staley. If the Son, therefore, shall make you free, ye shall be free indeed.
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0: In Matthew chapters 8 through 10, we see the power of Jesus on full display, power over storms, over sickness, even over the forces of darkness. But you know, the greatest display of his power may be the one still happening when he heals broken hearts and forgives sin. Welcome to Through the Bible. In Matthew chapter 8, our teacher, Dr. J. Vernon McGee, reminds us that Jesus not only has authority over all creation, he has the power to change lives. He saves us, and then he begins the lifelong work of shaping us to be more like his son. I'm Steve Schwetz, and as you find your place on the Bible bus, Greg and I have some stories to share about how God is using Through the Bible to reach speakers of the Mandarin language.
1: Yeah, one of the most widely spoken languages in the world, maybe the most widely spoken.
0: Yes,
1: probably.
0: It actually, from a native speaker standpoint, I did a little research on this.
1: Good.
0: 930 million native speakers against a backdrop, you go, what's English?
1: Yeah.
0: English is only 390 million native.
1: See, I love hanging out with you because I learn things all the time.
0: Yeah, I know.
1: Often
0: how to
1: not what not to do. I'm kidding, just kidding. No, that was great. That is very interesting. I didn't realize that. So, native speakers is definitely the most widely spoken in the world.
0: Yeah, that's, by far.
1: That's amazing. And we have the privilege of working with my old colleagues at FEB. BC, lovely people that have been ministering to China since 1949,
0: yeah,
1: Steve.
0: I think it's safe to say they're probably the longest standing Christian organization. I don't know if Hudson Taylor's got something.
1: Yeah, Hudson Taylor would have been there earlier, but I shared this a few months ago. I met his great-great-grandson, and he said that after Mao Zedong kicked out all the missionaries in 1949, about half the Christians they met decades later heard the gospel through radio. So it's a powerful medium.
0: Yeah, here's a testimony. This is from Sister Liu, who listens to our traditional Mandarin broadcast and tells us this. I've been listening to this program for some time. I feel that it has helped me a lot. My father also listens with me, and we would like to support the program team more.
1: Wow, that's great. That's great. Another listener shares his trouble keeping up and asks us to pray. He says, "Greetings to you. I really love Through the Bible, but I have to be honest, I'm not very consistent. I want to keep going, but sometimes I don't persist. Please pray for me that I would return to God's word and let it guide me back to him."
0: That's great.
1: Yeah.
0: Hopefully he'll continue on.
1: He needs to hear. You've done some really good talks with our listeners to say, don't sweat it. You know, if you fall off the wagon, just get right back
0: on. Just start a new day. Don't
1: worry
0: about catching up.
1: We need to teach you to speak Mandarin.
0: Probably not going to happen.
1: Yeah, it's probably not going to work very well.
0: I'm not gifted in language. But I am English.
1: It is
0: only
1: an important message, and I hope that our colleagues will convey that. We just want people to get on the bus whenever they can.
0: Yeah, let me read this last one. This is a listener from China. In Zephaniah 2, verses 1 to 3, the prophet implored the people to seek the Lord God, to repent quickly before the judgment comes, and said the righteous are to keep seeking the Lord and to do what is righteous. This is an apt reminder for myself. May the Lord help me in keeping a humble attitude and always walk with him.
1: And Steve, these letters are coming from different parts of the world because Chinese, Mandarin, and Cantonese are spoken all over different parts of Asia and all over the world. But this is a good opportunity for us to remind people of the importance of our world prayer team.
0: Yes.
1: If you've never heard about it, Steve, tell them.
0: Oh, my friend, just go to ttb.org and you can sign up to get a daily email only Monday through Friday, and it'll revolutionize the way you go through your inbox. There's a brief, we travel the world, figuratively speaking, on our knees. There's typically a brief testimony about someone in that region and ways that you can pray for them. And it is a great way to connect with us, to connect your prayer life with the way God is so significantly moving all around the world.
1: Yes.
0: So do that today, ttb.org. Greg, why don't you pray for us?
1: Father, what a privilege that we get to give your word out in over 250 languages all over the world, and then to hear how fellow believers are being strengthened and helped along in their daily walk with you. We're just so grateful to be part of this ministry, and thank you for all you're doing. And now we turn to you and ask you to do the same for us. Help us to walk well today as we study your word. In Jesus' name, amen.
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2: Now today we come to the 8th chapter of the Gospel of Matthew. Last time we concluded the Sermon on the Mount, and it is conceded by friend and enemy alike that there has been given no higher ethic than you have in the Sermon on the Mount. Now the question arises, how would you attain to that high ethic? How would you attain to it? And Matthew brings together here a series of miracles which demonstrate that the one who gave the ethic also has the dynamic for its accomplishment and for carrying it out. Our Lord made it very clear to us who are believers today. He says, "Without me, ye can do nothing." I wish we could keep that before us all the time, that you and I, in and of ourselves, are unable to accomplish anything, but it's only as you and I, by the power of the Spirit, through Christ, He works through the Spirit that He sent into the world, and the Spirit of God alone can accomplish. Now, that reveals something that's very important, that Matthew's not attempting by any means to give us a biography of the Lord Jesus, nor is he attempting to put in a chronological order the series of events that even took place in his ministry. Now, there's a movement here. If you miss it, I think you miss the gospel altogether. Now, having given the Sermon on the Mount by the king comes down from the mountain, and we have a series in this chapter, actually, of six miracles. But the next chapter also has miracles in it, six there. So that we have 12 miracles that he performs that demonstrate the fact that he has the power. And these miracles that are recorded are given in a very definite, organized, logical order, but not chronological at all. Matthew's not seeking for that. What he's attempting to do is to give you this movement that reveals the king. The king went to the mountain, enunciated his manifesto, the law of the kingdom. Now this one's able to accomplish it through the citizens of the kingdom. Now the Sermon on the Mount is, I think, here in an abridged edition. We'll have the unabridged when you get to the millennium, and there'll be many more things, I'm sure, that are to be carried out. But this illustrates something. Now, the miracles, we don't have all the miracles that demonstrate his power, but they're given in a very definite way. Let me call your attention to this. First of all, one of the leper, he touches him, and that's human disease at its worst. The centurion's servant. Now, he didn't have any contact with him at all, but he healed him from a distance. Peter's wife's mother, he touches her. And the demons were cast out. He moves into the supernatural realm of the Spirit. He stills the winds and the sea, and that's in the realm of nature, power over natural forces. He casts out demons of the two Gergesenes, and that's supernatural. That is a very difficult case. So he moves in all of these different areas, and it's not in a chronological, but a logical order. And there is this movement, therefore, in Matthew that we need to see. Now, let's look at these miracles that we have recorded here. First of all is the miracle of the leper. And I begin reading now at Matthew 8, verse 1. When he was come down from the mountain, great multitudes followed him. Now, I must call attention to these references as we go through. It's very important, or again, you'll miss Matthew. Great multitudes followed him, not just a few. You see, he is up in Capernaum. That was his headquarters. And this next miracle is there at Capernaum, I'm confident. Of course, it raises the question of just what mountain that he gave the Sermon on the Mount on. And I must confess, I don't know. I read of three different ones. I don't think that's important for us anyway. But when he came down from the mountain, great multitudes followed him. Now is the king who's able to enunciate an ethic up there, is he able to move with power among humanity? That's very important. When I was in college, I had a roommate. When we had our graduation, we had a speaker that, oh my, he carried us to the clouds, telling us what we ought to do, you know. That's generally what a graduation speaker does. And my roommate had a rough year. He was a very attractive fella, very popular, and he'd gotten in, really, with the wrong crowd. In fact, it took him out of the ministry. He began to drink and he was in real trouble. I'd talked to him several times, but it did no good at all. Finally, at this graduation, I never shall forget, he came in the room. He dropped down on his bed, just sat down, very dejected, and he looked up at me and he said, "Mac, I don't need anybody to tell me what to do. I need somebody to tell me how to do it." May I say, that's what we need, isn't it? Now, he's enunciated the ethic. Does he have power? Well, he moves down, and this is a tremendous movement. Notice this, verse 2. "And behold, there came a leper." That's one of the worst cases, incurable in that day. "There came a leper and worshiped him, saying, Lord, if thou wilt, thou canst make me clean." Now, this leper, when he came to the Lord Jesus, he didn't come and say to him, "Will you make me clean? Or are you able to make me clean?" He came with faith. The Lord Jesus now has come from the heights. He goes down to the depths. He's confronted by a leper, and the leper puts it on this basis here. He said, "Lord," and he recognizes his lordship. And he says to him, if you will, you can make me clean. It's not always his will, friends, but if it's his will, he can do it. And the will of God must come first. Oh, that's so important, and it's so difficult for me. Now, maybe it's easy for you, but I find it difficult to put the will of God first. I put it like this, "Lord, will you do this because I want you to do this?" That is the basis. This leper says, "You will." "You can. I know you can. But will you? Is it according to your will?" That's a little different than we hear it today, is it not? When we hear some people saying that you can demand of the Lord to do certain things, and that he will do these things. May I say to you, let him decide it. And that's the only way it's going to be done anyway. Now, notice verse 3, for this is a very wonderful thing. "And Jesus put forth his hand and touched him." Now, if I had touched a leper, what would have happened? I'd have got leprosy. It wouldn't have healed him. But our Lord touched him, saying, listen to him, he responded to that, "I will, be thou clean." And immediately his leprosy was cleansed. Now, there's something here that I don't want you to miss because it's so important. It says that he touched him. Have you ever stopped to think that this man not only had the physical disease of leprosy, but he had a psychological hang-up that was terrible? I do not know his background, but I imagine that one day he noticed that there was a breaking out in his hand. He'd been out plowing. He came in and showed it to his wife, and his wife said she'd put some ointment on it, maybe some figs that night. Next morning, it was just as red as it could be, and he went out and plowed again. That went on for about a week, and his wife became a little uneasy. She said, "You go to the priest." He went to the priest, and he put him up for the 14 days. After 14 days, it had spread. The priest said to him, "You have leprosy." And he said, "Well, let me go tell my wife and children goodbye." And he said, "I'm sorry, you can't tell them goodbye. You can't put your arm around your wife again. You'll never be able to hold those little ones in your arm again. And when you come near anyone, you must cry out, unclean." And so he saw his children begin to grow up. They would come and leave food at a certain place, and he'd come and get it after they withdrew. He could only see them at a distance. He had been able to touch no one, and no one had been able to touch him. And one day he comes to Jesus, and he said, "Will you? You can. If you will, you can make me clean." And what did the Lord Jesus do? He touched him. He touched him. My friend, may I say to you, that touch was one of the most wonderful things that ever happened to the man. Not only cleansed his leprosy, but it brought him back into the family of mankind and the family of God. And immediately his leprosy was cleansed. Jesus said unto him, "See thou tell no man, but go thy way, show thyself to the priest, and offer the gift that Moses commanded for a testimony unto them. Now in Mark, you find out this man so overjoyed, you can't blame him. He went and just told everybody about it. May I say to you that here's one man who disobeyed Jesus. I'm rather on his side because he did tell everyone. It caused the Lord Jesus to withdraw from Capernaum. Now we are told, verse 5, and when Jesus was entered into Capernaum, there came unto him a centurion beseeching him. I'm sure the centurion had heard about this. He was a Gentile, a Roman on the outside. He built a synagogue there, we find out later. I think Dr. Luke tells us that. And I have been in that old synagogue, I mean the ruins of it. It's pretty much down today, but the ruins of it is still there. If there's any place where Jesus walked, it would be in that synagogue. But anyway, this centurion came. He'd heard probably about the leper, saying, Lord, my servant lieth at home sick of the palsy, grievously tormented. Now, this man was in a very terrible condition. And we're told here, Jesus said unto him, I will come and heal him. Listen to this centurion. The centurion answered and said, Lord, I'm not worthy that thou shouldst come under my roof, but speak the word only, and my servant shall be healed. For I am a man under authority, having soldiers under me. And I say to this man, go, and he goeth, and to another, come, and he cometh, and to my servant, do this, and he doeth it. Now, this man is a man in a position who recognized authority. This kind of a power, the kind of power that where he wore a Roman uniform and he could say to a soldier, he'd say, look, do this. He did it. Why? The power which is authority, the tremendous power. Now he looked at the Lord Jesus and he said, you have that kind of power. He recognized that. When Jesus heard it, he marveled and said to them that followed, verily I say unto you, I have not found so great faith, no, not in Israel. It is recorded that on two occasions the Lord Jesus Christ marveled. One was at the unbelief of Israel, which we'll see in the Gospel of Mark, the 6th chapter. And then here he marveled at the faith of this Gentile, by the way. Now he says, and I say unto you that many shall come from the east and west and shall sit down with Abraham and Isaac and Jacob in the kingdom of heaven. It's interesting, the east and the west. At the time our Lord said this, your ancestors and mine were in the west. And there'll be some listening to me today, your ancestors were in the east. And he said this message is going to get out to them where they can trust me and have faith in me. What a tremendous statement. But the children of the kingdom shall be cast out into outer darkness. There shall be weeping and gnashing of teeth. You see, each individual has to exercise personal faith in Christ. You can't claim your church membership, or you can't claim the fact that your father and mother were wonderful Christians. Verse 13, and Jesus said unto the centurion, go thy way, and as thou hast believed, so be it done unto thee. And his servant was healed in the selfsame hour. The man wasn't there, but he knew the servant was healed because of his faith in the Lord Jesus. He touches the leper, and now at a distance heals the servant. Then we have here Peter's wife's mother, verses 14 and 15. He touched her. She was sick of the fever. He heals her. Notice these three types of disease. One's leprosy, incurable. The other is a palsy, paralysis. Here is a fever, a disease that the only one that is more or less of a temporary disease. She probably would have got over it in time, but he healed her also. The fourth one that's recorded here, it says, when the even was come, they brought unto him many that were possessed with demons. Now that should not be devils. It should be demons. And he cast out the spirits with his word and healed all that were sick. Two things I should call your attention to here. They brought many to him. No isolated case is given. And again, I must say this, that if you watch this gospel very carefully, Matthew will make it clear to you that there were literally thousands of people healed in that day that were walking around. For instance, there was thousands of blind men with their eyes open. There were thousands of those that were crippled, thousands of deaf that had been healed. That's the reason the enemy never questioned whether he had performed the miracle or not. They asked how he did it. That was the important thing. Now, will you notice that it might be fulfilled, which was spoken by Isaiah the prophet, saying, himself took our infirmities and bare our sicknesses, Isaiah 53:4, that he's quoting. Now, this verse, by the way, is the verse that is used, I suppose, by modern so-called healers more than any verse. They say that healing is in the atonement, and of course this is the basis for it. But let's go back to Isaiah and look at this. I do not believe this verse gives sanction for the modern healing movement at all. I don't think that's here. But if you'll notice it very carefully, Isaiah 53:4, let me begin there. Surely he hath borne our griefs and carried our sorrows, yet we did esteem him stricken, smitten of God, and afflicted. But he was wounded for our transgressions. He was bruised for our iniquities. The chastisement of our peace was upon him, and with his stripes we are healed. Healed of what? Our transgressions and our iniquities. And you say to me, are you sure of that? Oh, I know it, because Peter, in 1 Peter 2:24, he says, who his own self bare our sins in his own body on the tree, that we, being dead to sin, should live unto righteousness, by whose stripes we are healed. Healed of what? Healed of sin. And that is the thing that he's making very clear. All we like sheep have gone astray, we've turned everyone to his own way, and the Lord hath laid on him, what? The iniquity of us all. That is what was laid upon him. Now, Isaiah, therefore, is referring to the fact that Christ would grapple with the great fundamental problem of sin. Now, to contend that healing is in the atonement, I think, is beside the point. So is a glorified body in the atonement. But I don't have mine yet. How about you? And a new earth with the curse removed is in the atonement of Christ. It's obvious that we do not have these yet. Now, in this day, when sin and Satan still hold sway, there is no release from sickness as an imperative of the atonement. If that is true, then why did Paul urge Timothy to take a little wine for his stomach's sake? Why didn't he tell him to get his healing in the atonement? Why didn't James urge the saints to claim the atonement when he asked them to call in the elders to pray and to use oil, which I believe was healing oil? Why didn't Paul claim healing in the atonement when he mentions the fact that there was given to him a thorn in the flesh, and he says, for this thing I besought the Lord thrice, that it might depart from me. And he said unto me, my grace is sufficient for thee, for my strength is made perfect in weakness. Most gladly, therefore, will I rather glory in my infirmities, that the power of Christ may rest upon me. And there are other examples. Paul in Philippians had a regular hospital on his hand. Epaphroditus had been sick there. And he never used the atonement to claim healing in it at all. May I say to you, it's not always his will to heal. But after all, instead of going through an individual down here who claims or doesn't claim he has the power, instead of going to a tent or an auditorium today, why don't you go directly to the great physician and find out if it's his will? I tell you, friends, that's the place to take physical sickness today. And I believe in divine healing, but I believe in going to the head doctor. I believe in taking it to the great physician and put your case before him and, like the leper, say, if thou wilt, thou canst make me clean. And he gets the glory, you see, and we want him to have that. Until next time, may God richly bless you, my beloved.
0: It's true. 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
2: If you're enslaved to a habit that you hate, freedom is at hand. I know, because I was hooked on heroin, my escape from the futility of life. My parents were Mexicans who worked on a plantation in Louisiana picking cotton. Mother abandoned us when I was small, and Dad had to steal to keep us fed. Because we worked in the fields, I had only about 4 years of schooling. My friends taught me to smoke pot. I was soon addicted to heroin, committing crime to support my habit. I spent 4 years in prison and then headed for Chicago. Whenever I was down on my luck, I'd go to Pacific Garden Mission where I heard the gospel. But my heart wasn't ready to change. One night I fell asleep with a friend and woke up with a corpse. The police had come with a search warrant and they arrested me even though he died of an overdose. I went through the agony of kicking my heroin habit in the Cook County Jail, so I was clean and in my right mind when some Christians came in to share the gospel. They told us we'd have to do our own time for the crimes we committed, but Jesus took God's righteous judgment from us. They gave us tracts that I read and thought about all week. I prayed asking Christ to be my Savior. Relief flooded my soul. I still went to prison for 3 years, but I came out eager to serve the Lord by working with a Christian drug rehab program. I tell them, Jesus will set you free. If he could save me, he can save you. I'm Paul McCoy. If the Son, therefore, shall make you free, ye shall be free indeed.
1: 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Free Indeed is a production of Pacific Garden Mission, 1458 South Canal Street, Chicago, Illinois, 60607. 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
2: After my father was assassinated in Uganda, I had nightmares and depression. Mama suggested I convert to Islam, but the nightmares continued even when I went to a Christian boarding school. As I learned about the love of God, my nightmares ended. Mama was furious when I chose to follow Christ and demanded that I revert to Islam, but I couldn't do that, so she transferred me to a Muslim school. The president of Uganda paid for my education because my father had been a hero who helped rid our country of the brutal dictator Idi Amin. I went to law school and could have gone to church again, but I was angry at God. I fell into sin with my boyfriend and ended up having an abortion to cover my shame. I repented. Later, I was again pregnant and chose to keep the baby. I went home to mother, humbled myself at her feet, and asked forgiveness for my sinful life. She forgave me and loved the daughter born to me. I finished law school and joined a Christian dating site where I met my husband, an American. Today, I am one of the top lawyers in our state because Jesus saved me and set me free. I'm Jahan Burns, and if the Son therefore shall make you free, ye shall be free indeed.
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0: Free will. Sometimes it can get us into trouble.
1: Oh yes, there's pleasure in sin for a short time, but it's soon over. The hangover comes, and there's nothing you can do about it.
0: But is there a way to avoid the hangover? Well, Billy Graham has the answer.
1: You've got to make a choice. A life of surrender to Christ as Lord and Savior, or a life in which you surrender to yourself. Which will it be? Choose Christ, and there'll never be a hangover except joy and peace. Now, you can't change your past, but you can determine your destiny by deciding for Christ. He died on the cross so that all the sins you've ever committed, all the things you've ever done wrong, are forgiven.
0: Learn how you can experience forgiveness from a loving God. 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
1: Question: would you hire a contractor to build a house for you who comes up with the cheapest bid? Though you have read about him being sued for cheating on materials he has used for others, substituting inferior products for the more expensive ones called for in the specifications. Would you allow a doctor to operate on you who cheated his way through med school? Or how would you feel about flying on an airplane if you knew the safety inspector had been given a bribe to sign off on safety regulations, certifying that the plane was safe to fly, when, in fact, he knew there were major mechanical problems that could bring down that plane? Foolish questions? Not really. C.S. Lewis once said that you have to know what a straight line is before you know what a crooked one is. Contractors who cheat, doctors who are incompetent, and safety inspectors who take bribes lack something that for centuries has been called integrity. No matter how modern theorists camouflage and whitewash the issues, you get very uncomfortable quickly when you think you might become the victim of someone's lack of integrity. P.B. Fitzwater defined integrity as the sum and total of a person's choices. Your daily choices and decisions, right or wrong, define your integrity. And integrity is the backbone of your character. Time allows a few observations and reflections that may help you bring the whole issue into clearer focus in your personal life. First, I would like to point out that you are not born with integrity or expedience. It is something that you learn. Character is usually formed during the early years of your life, as you learn that certain things are right and others are wrong. But when integrity is lacking, it can be developed just as any skill or ability is. That's what conversion is about, an understanding of right and wrong, of that which is moral and immoral. It all contributes to character development. Observation number two: your character is the sum total of your choices and decisions in life. Daily choices come with consequences attached to them. And when you come down on one side or the other, the sum of those consequences determines who you are. The aggregate total of what you decide to do, right or wrong, is the material that constitutes your personality and who you are. Observation number three: your reputation is what others think you to be, while character is what you really are. Remember that integrity is not measured in percentages as a batting average. Either you have it or you don't. Observation number four: doing right is its own reward. In an airport bookstore, I made a purchase with a charge card. The clerk inadvertently put both slips, the customer's and the merchant's, in the binding of the book. It meant his boss wouldn't get paid for the book. "Excuse me," I said. "If you don't have the charge slip, your boss doesn't get paid for my book." Did he thank me? No. Instead, he looked at me with a kind of, "You're really stupid" look, which for a moment made me feel like a sucker. But I'm not. Long ago, William Shakespeare said, "To thine own self be true, and it shall follow as the day the night. Thou canst not then be false to any man." Regardless of what others choose to do, integrity is my choice, and I made it a long time ago. It's part of who I am, and part of whom I choose to be. Finally, God blesses those who choose the somewhat less traveled path of integrity. Read Psalm 1, friend, and eventually your enemies will recognize the difference.
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1: My father died when I was still a baby, and my mother had her hands full with six sons and two daughters. I hated school, and by age 11, I was doing drugs instead of homework. Gangs and crime soon followed. We burglarized, and I became an effective con man, a swindler. I grew increasingly tough as I learned to escape. After several stays in the state pen in Baltimore, I knew I had to change. First my name, then my address. I jumped parole and moved to Georgia, where I stayed with relatives. I was a petty crook on the run, from one city to another, one scam after another. While recruiting prostitutes for my business, I was shot by an angry man with a shotgun and nearly lost my foot. I spent 6 months in the hospital and still didn't learn. Back to my scam, I limped, wearing a cast. When the cops caught up with me, I was facing 20 years in prison for multiple offenses. In jail, I listened as a preacher told how Jesus paid our penalty and died in our place. For the first time in my life, I felt guilty. When my mom refused to help me, I hit bottom and cried out to Jesus to change me. For the next 3 days, I paced my cell without eating or drinking. On the fourth day, I knew that Jesus Christ is Lord, and I wept for a long time, born again. Then I began reading the Bible. I was sentenced to 19 years, but I believed that God would deliver me, which he did, after 19 months. I'm John Williams, and today I go back into prisons to share the good news that Jesus is the way, the truth, and the life. And he alone will set you free. If the Son, therefore, shall make you free, you shall be free indeed.
0: If you would like to be free from the weight of sin by receiving Jesus Christ as Lord and Savior, or maybe you have questions about it, call 1-888-NEED-HIM right now. 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

0: The sparkling lights, the festive music, the get-togethers with friends and family. 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Well, there's a reason for that, says Billy Graham.
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0: 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That's 855-255-PRAY. We're the Billy Graham Evangelistic Association.
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2: Hello there, and welcome to Your Story Hour. I'm Aunt Carol.
3: And I'm Uncle Dan. We're so glad you've joined us. And Aunt Carol?
2: Yes?
3: Well, I know you're all ready with a story, So tell us something about it.
2: All right. First of all, this story is taken from history.
3: History? Great. No doubt about it, Aunt Carol. I definitely like history.
2: So do I. There are so many interesting people and happenings to tell about, and today I'm going to be telling a story that, well, maybe isn't so well known.
3: Oh, how so?
2: Well, it's about a boy and his buttons.
3: What? A boy? His buttons?
2: Yes. Johnny Dyra by name, and his mother, his father, his brother, about spies and...
3: Whoa, Aunt Carol. Maybe you should just plunge right in and get started.
2: All right, Uncle Dan. But first, I must tell you that some stories from history are very well documented. Sometimes there are even hundreds of books written about a person or an event.
3: Like Abraham Lincoln, for example, or the Civil War, or about the Mayflower and the Pilgrims.
2: Right. But this time, all we have is very sketchy information, which in some ways has almost become more legend than history.
3: I see. But Johnny Dyra, was a real boy, right? A boy who had some kind of special buttons.
2: Oh, yes. And even though there are several versions of this story, I'll do my best to present the most common elements. I'll have to mix in some imagination, though, in order to tell the story.
3: Mm-hmm.
2: But I'll include the information that has come down through the years, so my story will be about how I think it all could have happened.
3: Very good.
2: And now, Uncle Dan, I believe it's time to begin.
3: All right. What do you call your adventure for today?
2: I call it Buttons and Spies. Let's go back in time to Philadelphia, Pennsylvania, during an exciting period in early America. The year is 1777, just 1 year after the American colonies had declared independence from British control. However, declaring independence and actually achieving it proved to be two different things, since the British crown was not eager to let go of the American colonies. In the Revolutionary War which followed, General George Washington was commander of the American Army, and General William Howe was the commander-in-chief of the British forces. After a number of successes on his side, as well as some losses, General Howe took over Philadelphia, and in late August set up headquarters in a house right across the street from the home of William and Lydia Dyra and their children. The Dyras were Quakers. And Quakers, who were known for their plain speech by using words such as thee and thy, were a peaceful people whose faith led them not to take sides in the time of war. However, the Dyras had reasons to hold the success of the American army close to their hearts.
4: Johnny, finish thy oatmeal.
5: Yes, Mother.
6: And when thee has finished, it is off to the blacksmith with thee. We are still in need of nails to finish the repairs to the barn, and he promised to make me a few, busy though he is.
5: Yes, Father.
6: But mind thee, avoid the Cadwallader house across the street.
4: Very good advice, Johnny. General Howe is occupying it now as his British headquarters here in Philadelphia, and just like I told thy sister Anne this morning before she left on errands, I wish thee to keep thy distance, as much as possible, from General Howe's soldiers.
6: And from those who sympathize with their cause, like the Winstons and the Smiths. It's difficult enough that one member of our family has openly declared himself as a patriot.
4: And rightly so, my husband. Charles, our oldest son, brave boy that he is.
6: Brave indeed. And a man now, Mother.
4: Yes, a man of 22, and one that knows his own mind. May God keep him and General Washington from harm.
5: And all the men fighting with him.
6: Amen. With Charles in the Continental Army, we can only pray for their speedy victory. And I know, Lydia, that thee are especially eager for an end to the fighting, so that we may send for the return of our two youngest.
4: William and Susanna, how I miss them. At least Johnny and Anne are still with us, but the younger ones are safer now with our relatives, and not as near the danger posed by General William Howe and his redcoat soldiers. I see them across the street here, coming and going all day long. There's talk all over town. People see things. They know things.
5: Things that General Washington would love to know. Is that not true, Mother?
4: No doubt he would.
5: I wish I could help. Do something, something...
6: Do not forget. Everyone leaving town must have a pass, or they are not permitted to go beyond the British Guards.
4: But the red coats on the street have loose lips, because they think their idle talk is safe. Yet if thee can listen carefully, and I do, then many secrets are revealed.
5: So then, how could we get those secrets to...
6: Johnny, finish thy breakfast now. And then the nails?
5: Yes, Father, the nails.
4: Have thee finished, William? Johnny will soon return from the blacksmith shop. You know, my husband, Charles is not our only brave son.
6: I think I have it. Take a look. What does he think?
4: This is... Thee has done well, William. Very well indeed.
6: The code is simple, yet...
4: Yet it is impossible to read...
6: Without the key.
4: Yes. Little would General Howe suspect that thee, a quiet school teacher...
6: And a Quaker.
4: Yes, a peace-loving Quaker. That thee would devise such a clever way to transmit secrets from the streets of Philadelphia to General Washington. And yet, who could deliver...
6: I know. Who could deliver the messages without suspicion? And how could the messages be hidden? Discovery of a coded message would risk the life of the messenger.
4: True. But I think I know of someone who wants to help the cause, William.
6: Oh?
4: Someone, a boy perhaps, who could pass through the enemy lines more easily than...
6: Johnny? You're thinking of Johnny? But Lydia, the danger!
5: Here you are, Father. The nails... And thee will never guess what I learned.
6: At the blacksmith shop?
5: Yes. Two redcoats were there having their horses reshod, and I heard them talking.
4: They had no fear of thee, Johnny. Thee is but a boy, small for thy 14 years, so their talk is free.
5: They said General Howe is surprised.
6: Surprised?
5: Yes. They said they have taken our town, Philadelphia, the capital of the rebel cause, and that the capture of such a capital should mean that all resistance has come to an end.
6: Yes, but General Washington has not surrendered.
5: The soldiers said the rebels seem more determined than ever.
4: What else? Anything?
5: That General Howe plans to garrison thousands of British troops in Germantown.
4: Germantown? That's only 5 miles or so north of here.
6: It's possible that Washington already knows of these plans. His army is now at White Marsh.
4: But what if he doesn't? If only we could get this information to Charles, so he can pass it on to Washington before there are any attacks against his troops.
5: Charles?
4: It's time, William.
5: Time? Time for what?
6: Time for action. Are they willing to help, Johnny?
5: Yes. Oh, yes. Just tell me how.
4: There now. Thy coat looks perfect.
5: No one will ever suspect, Mother.
4: That is our hope and prayer, Johnny.
6: Your mother has taken the cloth off of each button, placed the little pieces of paper containing the key to the code on the button tops, and then re-sewn the cloth over them and around the buttons.
5: And then she sewed the buttons back on my coat.
4: And I was able to secure 2 passes for you, one for now and one for a few days later.
6: By then we hope to know more about the troops gathering in Germantown.
4: I told the guard we wish thee to visit thy brother and sister who are in the country with relatives.
6: So today, thee will take the code to Charles in thy buttons.
4: And if thee are successful, we will soon be able to start sending messages.
7: I can't believe you made it all the way here to camp, Johnny. 13 miles. Did no one try to stop you?
5: No, Charles. Except the camp guard. But I told him thee are my brother.
7: I see.
5: And Josiah Smith.
7: Josiah? The boy just down the street from our house? The bully who loves the British?
5: Yes. He kept asking where I was going and why. He followed me until I showed my pass to the British guard at the edge of town.
7: I see. Yet there you were with your coat. With these buttons and the code.
5: Right under his nose.
7: Here, just let me cut the buttons free with my knife.
5: 1, 2, 3...
7: And pull back the cloth on them.
5: There. See the papers?
7: Oh, yes. Now, let me just unfold one. Aha. Father did this? He made this code?
5: Yes. He wrote it on these scraps of paper and Mother sewed them under my buttons. With all the code key papers together, you and General Washington will be able to read the messages we send. But if I'm captured, even if they discover the messages, they won't be able to read them. Mother says that should help protect me.
7: Just bring me your buttons, Johnny, and I'll see to it that your messages are passed into the right hands.
5: All right. Mother says she's learned so many secrets to send to thee.
7: Very good. And now, Johnny.
5: Yes, I know. All we have to do is sew the buttons back on my coat.
2: When Johnny returned home and related his successful adventure, his parents were relieved not only that he had returned home safely, but that the key to the secret code was in Charles's hands to be passed on to General Washington. Then, as planned, a few days later, Johnny set off again, this time with secret messages sewn under the buttons of his coat. However, Josiah Smith, the neighborhood bully, seemed a bit too interested in Johnny's departure.
8: Well, well, who is this I see? Why, I believe it's Johnny Dira. Yes, indeed, Johnny D himself. And just where are you going, Johnny D?
9: Hello, Josiah.
8: Hello, Josiah. All nice and proper. I asked you a question. Where are you going?
9: And just why do you care?
8: I see you sneaking around town.
9: I'm not sneaking. I'm walking down the middle of the street.
8: Yeah. Well, I happen to know your brother is one of George Washington's patriots. So maybe you're a dirty little spy against the British. You and that mother of yours.
9: You leave my mother out of this.
8: Oh, yeah. Well, let's just see what's in your pockets, huh? You got any secret messages in there, spy boy?
9: Get away from me. Leave me alone.
8: Ah, nothing in that pocket. Now, let's see about...
9: Stop it!
8: What's the matter? Are you afraid I'll find something?
9: My pockets are empty.
8: Well, well, look there. Little Johnny D has popped his buttons.
9: I didn't pop them. They ripped them off by grabbing my coat.
8: Yeah, yeah, too bad. Go on, that's right. Pick them up. Out of the mud. Why do you want them now anyway? They're just a couple of muddy old buttons from a ratty old coat.
9: None of your business, Josiah Smith.
8: Maybe not, but I'll tell you what is my business. Watching you. Give me one reason to think you're an enemy of the British, and I'll go straight to General Howe himself.
5: I'm sorry, Charles. Can thee still read the message?
7: I think so. Let me see here.
5: He jerked my coat so hard that two buttons flew off and landed in the mud.
7: Yes, yes, I can make it out. It's a little soggy, but good job, Johnny. I guess you're fighting your own war right there on the main street of town.
5: It's nothing like what thee are doing here, Charles. Our house is warm, but here it's so cold and wet. Thee only has a tent to sleep in, and...
7: Now, little brother, don't you worry. Besides, some things are worth fighting for no matter the circumstances. But you take care. Be very cautious on your way home.
5: I will.
7: British scouts are everywhere these days, and they're only too quick to shoot first and ask to see your pass later. And spies...
5: Yes, I know.
7: Spies are executed.
2: I'll finish my story in just a moment, but first, we thought you'd be interested in learning about some of the cool things that are available on our website.
3: That's right, Aunt Carol. First of all, there's Clubhouse Magazine, which kids really enjoy.
2: Mm-hmm.
3: Oh, and by the way, a version of Aunt Carol's story for today once appeared in Clubhouse, a story called Where Are You Going, Johnny D?
2: So that's one thing to look for as you flip through the pages. Great stories. There are also cartoons and puzzles and sometimes crafts and recipes.
3: And jokes and riddles.
2: Yes, we love those.
3: That we do.
2: Mm-hmm.
3: You probably already know that Aunt Carol and I love to pull the jokes and riddles on each other.
2: Mm-hmm, for sure. And now let's see, what else should we mention, Uncle Dan?
3: Well, kids can sign up for our adventure series online. Lots of kids enjoy the adventures.
2: Very true. And they also enjoy the free audio stories they earn as they progress through the series.
3: And speaking of audio stories, wow, there are hundreds of stories listed in the product section.
2: If you click that tab, you'll see the entire listing of all our albums and stories. All those stories are for sale. And lots of families like to collect them so they can have the CDs on hand to play anytime they want.
3: Or you can download the stories as MP3 files.
2: Yes, there are adventure stories, Bible stories, miracle stories, and stories taken from history about famous heroes.
3: And girls, just a hint, not all those heroes are men or boys.
2: Very true, Uncle Dan. I'm glad you recognize that girls can be very courageous and strong and brave and...
3: Oh, I know, Aunt Carol. Girls like Sybil Ludington, for example, who rode farther and longer than Paul Revere to warn her neighbors that the British were coming.
2: Yes, or Kate Shelley, or Sojourner Truth, or, well, you get the idea.
3: There are other fun things on our website as well, so be sure to check it out. And now I guess it's time for us to get back to...
2: Oh, wait a second, Uncle Dan. I think we forgot something.
3: We did?
2: Yes. We've told everyone about our website, but I don't think we gave our web address.
3: You know, Aunt Carol, you're right. We better fix that right now. Our web address is yourstoryhour.org.
2: It's easy to remember. Just yourstoryhour, all one word, .org. And now, Uncle Dan, we really do need to get back to learn about what happens to Johnny.
3: So here then is the conclusion of Aunt Carol's story called Buttons and Spies.
2: Over the next few weeks, Johnny made several trips to see Charles at White Marsh, where Washington's troops were encamped. Just what secrets were contained in the coded messages he carried under the cloth of his buttons, we do not know. Perhaps Lydia had heard that General Howe planned to gain control of the Delaware River. Maybe she wrote that Forts Mifflin and Mercer were in danger of attack. But whatever the news, no doubt it was helpful as General Washington tried to lay plans to win the war and secure the independence of his country. It was risky business for Johnny and his whole family, but the most dangerous adventure was yet to come.
10: Open up, please! Open up!
4: Who can that be? Yes? Oh!
11: Major John Andre here. Come with orders from General Howe for you and your family to vacate your house. It is needed for use by British officers.
4: But I... Sir, we cannot vacate our house. I have two children yet here to care for. We have already sent our two youngest to stay with relatives, but we have no place else to go.
11: Sorry, madam, but...
4: You say General Howe has ordered this?
11: General Howe himself, madam.
4: Then I'll just have to go see General Howe.
12: Halt! Captain Barrington here. State your business.
4: I've come to speak with General Howe about... Did they say Barrington?
12: Indeed, ma'am.
4: He hails from Ireland.
12: My family, yes, from... Lydia. Lydia Barrington. Is that you? Cousin Lydia?
4: Second cousin. Lydia, yes. But Dira now. We live there, across the street from thy headquarters. And we've been ordered to leave our home by General Howe. To make room for British officers, and I... We have no other place to go, and...
12: Let me see what I can do for you. I'll speak to General Howe myself.
4: They would do this?
12: I know more room is needed for meetings, mostly.
4: Oh, thank thee, cousin! God bless thee!
2: Because of Captain Barrington's intervention, Lydia's family was able to stay in their home as long as they agreed to allow the British officers to hold meetings there from time to time. Probably this was thought to be safe, since the Diras were Quakers, and Quakers were pacifists who were generally uninvolved in the war. Then, on the night of December 2nd, British officers announced they would need a room at the Dira house for a conference. All family members were told that by 8 p.m. they were to be in bed. The bedrooms were in another part of the house, and the officers said they would awaken someone when they were done. The officers would then leave, and the family could secure the house for the night. Lydia, however, was interested to discover just what that meeting might reveal. She waited until her husband was sound asleep, and then...
13: I'll just quietly slip out of bed, tiptoe across the floor to the... Oh, no! That squeaky board. Wait. All right. Now to the door.
2: Lydia very quietly made her way to the room just next to the room where the officers were meeting. To get as close as possible and yet be hidden, she carefully opened a closet in that room which was adjacent to the wall of the conference room. She slipped inside, pressed her ear to the back wall, and listened.
14: So then we're set. We'll surprise Washington's troops in 2 days

0: Hello? Wake up in there.
1: Oh.
0: We finished. Wake up.
1: I'm coming. Just a moment. Oh. Major Andre.
2: Mrs. Dira, sorry to disturb you, but the meeting's over and...
1: Yes. All right. I'll be right there. And I thank thee, Major Andre.
3: The next morning, Lydia Dira began to plan how to get word to General Washington about the surprise attack planned by the British. If she sent Johnny on another supposed visit to his relatives, the British might be suspicious. And besides, she hesitated to put him in danger with such a critical mission, especially since there was not time to translate this message into code. No, this was a message which she must deliver herself. So she went to see her cousin, Captain Barrington.
1: Cousin, we are very short of flour, and I know that thy officials sometimes grant passes to the poorer of us in Philadelphia to go out of town to the mill.
4: The Frankfurt Mill?
1: Yes. Would it be possible for me to...
4: Let me see what I can do for you, Lydia. I'll certainly try.
3: Lydia Dira did receive the pass, thanks to Captain Barrington, and she was soon plodding out of town through the cold and snow with an empty flour sack in her hand toward the Frankfurt Mill. She also carried on her person a small sewing kit which looked somewhat like a book with little pockets. In one of those pockets was a secret message about the planned attack rolled very small and tight.
1: I hope I can get by any redcoats along the way. At least the pass should get me safely as far as Frankfurt, but then I'll just have to be very, very careful.
3: After several miles, Lydia came to the mill.
1: Please, sir. I've come for flour. Here's my sack.
5: It will be a while, ma'am. Will you wait?
1: No, I'll return later, about 4 o'clock. I have some errands to do.
5: That's fine. I'll have it ready.
3: Upon leaving the mill, Lydia turned more northward, heading toward White Marsh. As she approached the Rising Sun Tavern along the way, she happened to cross Colonel Craig, an American officer who was a friend of her son Charles. Quickly, she related what she had heard.
6: Tomorrow, you say? On the 4th? With a force of 5,000 men?
1: Yes. Please, can they get thee to Charles to tell him? He'll be able to get the word to General Washington.
6: I'll do my very best, Mrs. Dara. You can be sure.
3: Lydia then walked on to the tavern, which also served as a meeting place. In case Colonel Craig was not successful, she wanted to be sure the message would be delivered. There, noticing an officer eating heartily, she approached, and he looked up.
7: Yes, madam, you wanted something?
1: They are an officer in the American Continental Army?
7: Yes, forgive my manners, madam. Let me stand to greet you. Elias Boudinot, Commissary of Prisoners, at your service.
1: I want to give thee this.
7: Yeah?
1: Thee will know what to do with what it contains. I thank thee, sir.
7: Wait, madam. Wait! Oh, how strange. She's gone. Already out the door. And why would such a lady give a sewing kit to... Wait. She said something about what it contains. Wonder what she meant by that. Now, what would be in here of interest to... just pins, needles, a few buttons, a card of thread? Wait. What's this? Small roll of paper. It almost looks like a pipe stem. Well, I'll just unroll. What? An attack. And every detail is outlined. I must get this to General Washington immediately.
3: Late that afternoon, Lydia returned to the mill and then continued home, carrying her bag of flour. The next day, when British forces launched their attack, General Washington's army was poised and waiting for them. General Howe's men quickly realized that their surprise attack was no surprise at all, and after the battle was over, an attempt was made by the British to find the source of their leaked plans. Who could the spy be? Several people were questioned, including the Diras.
0: And so you swear that you were all asleep throughout our entire meeting here in your house that night?
8: I, for one, slept very soundly that night until morning's light, Major Andre. And Johnny and his sister...

0: sister were both in their rooms.
1: And you, Mrs. Dederer, you slept as well?
2: Major, they are the very one who knocked at our bedroom door to tell us that they were leaving, so we could secure the house for the night.
1: Yes, I know. I woke you up, but we must check every possibility. It is perfectly obvious that someone has betrayed us and... Oh, never mind. Forgive my intrusion and good day to you both.
3: The Dyras, Johnny, his mother, his father, his brother Charles, the entire family, represent the hundreds of brave Americans who risked their lives to help win the war for independence. General Washington's troops soon left White Marsh for that winter, staying instead at Valley Forge and surviving terrible conditions, which took the lives of many men due to hunger and exposure. But in the end, their courage and perseverance gave us the gift of the country we now enjoy, the United States of America, a country based on the idea that all men are created equal, and that the people themselves should determine their own destiny.
4: Well, Aunt Carol, buttons and spies, I guess that does about sum it all up.
3: Yes, Uncle Dan, but you know, it's much, much easier to tell about brave deeds than to actually do them.
4: I know what you mean, Aunt Carol, so it's important to stand up for what you believe in. As one man has said, all that is necessary for the triumph of evil is that good men do nothing.
3: Very true. And I'm glad that today's story shows how amazing and brave young people can be. It's not just adults who need to stand up for what's right. It's everyone.
4: Aunt Carol, I think that maybe some of the adults in our audience would like to help sponsor programs like this one today. 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
3: If you happen to be one of those adults, why not contact us at 1-800-987-7879. 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
3: That's Post Office Box 8, Niles, N-I-L-E-S, Michigan, 49120. 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And now, sadly, our time is up. But please be sure to join us again next time.
4: And we'll be looking for you. And in the meantime, be courageous, be brave, stand up for everything good, true, and right.
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3: This is Aunt Carol.
6: And Uncle Dan saying,
7: Goodbye, everyone.
8: See you again next time.

0: Mother, I've fallen in love with a beautiful young woman from Ammon. I want you to talk to Father and see if...
1: Talk to Father and see what?
0: Well, I want you to go to Jeshai the Ammonite and ask for his daughter Tamri to be my wife.
2: Son, does she worship the true God?
0: Well, no, but I'm sure I can convert her.
3: Son, God has cautioned us against marrying unbelievers. You must not go contrary to God's direct instructions, especially in a matter as important as marriage.
0: But I can convert her to our beliefs. I know I can. Mother, talk to him.
2: I agree with your father, son. God cannot bless a union with an unbeliever.
0: But I want her. And if King Solomon, who by all accounts is so very wise, if he can marry several heathen wives, I ought to be able to marry one, and I will.
3: How can you tell a young person that King Solomon, who is renowned for his wisdom, and whom God has greatly blessed, how can you say that Solomon has, nevertheless, disobeyed God by marrying heathen wives?
2: It would be easier if he were older or mature enough to be aware of Solomon's gradual apostasy.
3: Yes, because Solomon did stay very close to God for years. And even after he first married a heathen wife, the princess from Egypt, he seemed to obey God explicitly in every other way.
2: And Israel prospered. But now...
3: Yes, now... Solomon seems to be money and power mad. Our taxes have been increased to the point that they're really oppressive.
2: And he's taking twice as many of our boys to serve in his army this year as he took 3 years ago.
3: He keeps adding heathen wives to his harem.
2: How many heathen wives does he have now?
3: Well, there's one from Egypt, of course, and one from Phoenicia and Edom, Ophir, Moab, Sidonia.
2: Solomon says that he takes these wives to cement friendships between Israel and these countries.
3: Well, perhaps. But I notice that each one is beautiful. It also seems to come with a good-sized dowry, usually gold, which Solomon certainly does not refuse.
2: And as God warned, they are leading Solomon away from the true worship. He's allowed groves to be set up where his wives can worship their heathen idols.
3: I've even heard rumors that he may build a temple for the god of one of his wives.
2: Oh, I hope that's a false rumor, but I'm afraid it may not be. However, what worries me now is Solomon's influence on our son.
3: Why is it that it is so much easier to influence people to follow after evil than to follow after righteousness?
2: We must pray that God will keep our son from taking this heathen girl to wife.
4: There awaited the delegation from Ammon to see you, O King.
5: A delegation? What favors do they ask?
4: Oh, no favors, sire. They seek rather to do you a favor. They wish an alliance of peace between you and Israel.
5: A worthy cause. Audience granted.
6: And so, great and wise King of Israel, my king wishes to seal the alliance between himself and thee by blood ties.
5: Blood ties?
6: A marriage between thee, your majesty, and the beautiful daughter of my king. The dowry will be worth many hundred talents of gold. And her highness, the princess, is beautiful. With your permission, sire, I should like to introduce the princess of Ammon.
7: Your majesty.
5: Well, you are the princess?
7: Yes, my lord.
5: You are willing to sacrifice yourself to me, to be my wife, for the sake of peace between our peoples?
7: It would be no sacrifice, my lord, but an honor and a pleasure.
5: Are you willing to forsake the worship of your god, Molech, and worship my god?
7: I have been taught, my lord, to obey my king, my lord, and my husband in all things.
5: Yes. Scribe, yes. Arrange for the alliance between Ammon and Israel, and an immediate wedding between the princess and myself.
4: But even though the Lord God of Israel has strictly forbidden marriage between Israel and those who worship strange gods?
5: Silence, scribe. But in this case, the princess will worship my god, not hers. Arrange for an immediate wedding.
4: Yes, your majesty.
5: Come, my beautiful princess, and I will show you a little of the great wealth that is mine, the wisdom that I am noted for, and the unlimited power I exert over my own people and the peoples of the world.
7: The graciousness of my lord exceeds all that has been told unto me. He is also handsome and generous beyond my fondest dreams.
8: And King Solomon made alliances with many nations and took to wife many strange idolatrous women. came to pass, as time went by, that his many princesses and wives turned away his heart after other gods.
7: But Solomon, darling, you built altars in high places for the gods of your other wives. Why not for Molech, my god?
5: Well, you offer sacrifices to your god.
7: So do you offer sacrifices to your god?
5: But not human sacrifices, especially children, babies.
7: You have a right to your belief. Don't I have a right to mine?
5: Well, yes, I suppose so.
7: Then build a temple for Molech. Please. I know exactly where I want it built.
5: Where?
7: It's an especially beautiful spot south of Jerusalem in the Valley of Hinnom. When it's finished, I want you to go with me to some of the services.
5: Me? What, I hear that your services, some of them, are immoral, degrading, and downright cruel.
7: Ah, my dear Solomon, you'll come to love them. They're fun and they give you a feeling of success and power. You will build the temple for me? You do love me.
5: Oh, very much.
7: Prove it by building a shrine to Molech and watching the rites of Molech worship.
5: Well, very well.
8: Infatuated by the beauty and the flattering attention of women from many idol-worshipping lands, Solomon built an imposing array of buildings to be used as idolatrous shrines. To please his wives, he placed huge idols, unshapely images of wood and stone, within sight of the temple of the living God of heaven. Then God spoke to him in a dream.
9: Solomon, inasmuch as thou hast not kept my covenant and my statutes which I commanded thee, I will surely take away the crown of Israel from thy seed forever. Howbeit, for David's sake, I will not take away all the kingdom, but I will give a part to thy son for my servant David's sake.
8: Then Solomon awoke.
5: I suppose I have forsaken God. I seem to regard luxury, self-indulgence, and the favor of the world as greatness. But if I gain the whole world and lose my own soul, what have I profited?

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1: July 21st. As we look into the Old Testament today, we'll be reading from the book of 2 Chronicles, chapter 4, verse 1. We'll go through chapter 6, verse 11. And we'll learn that the plans for both the temple and the tabernacle were given by God. In both projects, the people were permitted to share their gifts. There was one difference. God's Spirit equipped two Jewish men to make the tabernacle and its furnishings. But an artisan from outside Israel supervised the construction of the temple. Had God's Spirit failed to equip anybody for the task? Or was that another one of Solomon's ways to build strong bonds with his neighbors? At least his motives were pure, he built the house for the name of the Lord. He used the best materials. Pure gold, fine gold, and he laid a good foundation. You know, the Apostle Paul surely had Solomon's temple in mind when he wrote 1 Corinthians chapter 3. The pillars in God's spiritual temple, the church, are dedicated people who serve him devotedly. Are you a pillar, or must you continually lean on others? We'll see the beautiful temple was empty until God's throne was put in place, and then God's glory filled the house. When Moses dedicated the tabernacle, the glory came in when the work was finished. It was the song of praise that brought the glory into the temple. When you worship with God's people, does your praise increase his glory in the assembly? The tables of the law were still in the ark, but the pot of manna and Aaron's rod were no longer there. Some things God does are temporary, and we must not make permanent institutions out of them. David had carefully organized the priests and Levites, but that order was forgotten as they led the worship on that holy day. You see, there are times when the Spirit of God ignores our plans and procedures and reveals God's glory in a brand new way. Let him do it. Don't quench the Holy Spirit. We are not to worship organization. We're to worship God. And now let's begin our reading today in the Old Testament. July 21st, 2 Chronicles chapter 4, verse 1 through chapter 6, verse 11. Solomon also made a bronze altar 30 feet long, 30 feet wide, and 15 feet high. Then he cast a large round tank, 15 feet across from rim to rim. It was called the Sea. It was 7.5 feet deep and about 45 feet in circumference. The Sea was encircled just below its rim by two rows of figures that resembled oxen. There were about 6 oxen per foot all the way around, and they had been cast as part of the tank. The Sea rested on a base of 12 bronze oxen, all facing outward. 3 faced north, 3 faced west, 3 faced south, and 3 faced east. The walls of the Sea were about 3 inches thick, and its rim flared out like a cup and resembled a lily blossom. It could hold about 16,500 gallons of water. He also made 10 basins for water to wash the offerings, 5 to the south of the Sea and 5 to the north. The priests used the Sea itself, and not the basins, for their own washing. Solomon then cast 10 gold lampstands, according to the specifications that had been given, and put them in the temple. 5 were placed against the south wall, and 5 were placed against the north wall. He also built 10 tables and placed them in the temple, 5 along the south wall and 5 along the north wall. Then he molded 100 gold basins. Solomon also built a courtyard for the priests and the large outer courtyard. He made doors for the courtyard entrances and overlaid them with bronze. The Sea was placed near the southeast corner of the temple. Huram Abai also made the necessary pots, shovels, and basins. So at last, Huram Abai completed everything King Solomon had assigned him to make for the temple of God. 2 pillars, 2 bowl-shaped capitals on top of the pillars, two networks of chains that decorated the capitals, 400 pomegranates that hung from the chains on the capitals, two rows of pomegranates for each of the chain networks that were hung around the capitals on top of the pillars, the water carts holding the basins, the sea and the 12 oxen under it, the pots, the shovels, the meat hooks, and all the related utensils. Hiram Abi made all these things out of burnished bronze for the temple of the Lord, just as King Solomon had requested. The king had them cast in clay models in the Jordan Valley between Succoth and Zarethan. Such great quantities of bronze were used that its weight could not be determined. So Solomon made all the furnishings for the temple of God, the gold altar, the tables for the bread of the presence, the lampstands and their lamps of pure gold to burn in front of the most holy place as prescribed, the flower decorations, lamps and tongs, all of pure gold, the lamp snuffers, basins, dishes and fire pans, all of pure gold, the doors for the entrances to the most holy place and the main room of the temple overlaid with gold. When Solomon had finished all the work related to building the temple of the Lord, he brought in the gifts dedicated by his father, King David, including all the silver and gold and all the utensils. These were stored in the treasuries of the temple of God. Solomon then summoned the leaders of all the tribes and families of Israel to assemble in Jerusalem. They were to bring the Ark of the Lord's Covenant from its location in the city of David, also known as Zion, to its new place in the temple. They all assembled before the king at the annual Festival of Shelters in early autumn. When all the leaders of Israel arrived, the Levites moved the ark, along with the special tent and all its sacred utensils. The Levitical priests carried them all up to the temple. King Solomon and the entire community of Israel sacrificed sheep and oxen before the ark in such numbers that no one could keep count. Then the priests carried the ark of the Lord's covenant into the inner sanctuary of the temple, the most holy place, and placed it beneath the wings of the cherubim. The cherubim spread their wings out over the ark, forming a canopy over the ark and its carrying poles. These poles were so long that their ends could be seen from the front entrance of the temple's main room, the holy place, but not from outside it. They are still there to this day. Nothing was in the ark except the two stone tablets that Moses had placed there at Mount Sinai when the Lord made a covenant with the people of Israel after they left Egypt. Then the priests left the holy place. All the priests who were present had purified themselves, whether or not they were on duty that day. And the Levites who were musicians, Asaph, Heman, Jeduthun, and all their sons and brothers were dressed in fine linen robes and stood at the east side of the altar playing cymbals, harps, and lyres. They were joined by 120 priests who were playing trumpets. The trumpeters and singers performed together in unison to praise and give thanks to the Lord. Accompanied by trumpets, cymbals, and other instruments, they raised their voices and praised the Lord with these words, "He is so good. His faithful love endures forever." At that moment, a cloud filled the temple of the Lord. The priests could not continue their work because the glorious presence of the Lord filled the temple of God. Then Solomon prayed, "O Lord, you have said that you would live in thick darkness, but I have built a glorious temple for you, where you can live forever." Then the king turned around to the entire community of Israel standing before him and gave this blessing. "Blessed be the Lord, the God of Israel, who has kept the promise he made to my father David. For he told my father, 'From the day I brought my people out of Egypt, I have never chosen a city among the tribes of Israel as the place where a temple should be built to honor my name. Nor have I chosen a king to lead my people Israel. But now I have chosen Jerusalem as that city, and David as that king.'" Then Solomon said, "My father David wanted to build this temple to honor the name of the Lord, the God of Israel. But the Lord told him, "It is right for you to want to build the temple to honor my name, but you will not be the one to do it. One of your sons will build it instead." And now the Lord has done what he promised, for I have become king in my father's place. I have built this temple to honor the name of the Lord, the God of Israel. There I have placed the ark, and in the ark is the covenant that the Lord made with the people of Israel. July 21st. And as we look into the New Testament today, we'll be reading from the book of Romans, chapter 7, verses 1 through 13, where we're going to learn that believers are not under the law, but that does not give them license to become outlaws. They have a new life and a new master, and they also have a new love. They are married to Christ. If a marriage must be based on laws instead of love, it's going to make for an unhappy home. If the law cannot change us or control us, what good is it? Its purpose is to reveal sin, and it does its job well. Paul learned that the law even aroused evil desires in him. If something as holy as God's law can arouse sinful desires, what wicked sinners we must be! Law brings out the worst in us, but love brings out the best in us. The Holy Spirit within us helps us do what God wants us to do, and to be what God wants us to be. So keep your love relationship with the Lord alive and exciting, and you will have righteousness instead of wretchedness. It's all about a yielded life. And now, let's begin our reading today in the New Testament. July 21st, Romans chapter 7, verses 1 through 13. Now, dear brothers and sisters, you who are familiar with the law, don't you know that the law applies only to a person who is still living? Let me illustrate. When a woman marries, the law binds her to her husband as long as he is alive. But if he dies, the laws of marriage no longer apply to her. So, while her husband is alive, she would be committing adultery if she married another man. But if her husband dies, she is free from that law and does not commit adultery when she remarries. So this is the point. The law no longer holds you in its power, because you died to its power when you died with Christ on the cross. And now you are united with the one who was raised from the dead. As a result, you can produce good fruit, that is, good deeds for God. When we were controlled by our old nature, sinful desires were at work within us, and the law aroused these evil desires that produced sinful deeds, resulting in death. But now we have been released from the law, for we died with Christ, and we are no longer captive to its power. Now we can really serve God, not in the old way by obeying the letter of the law, but in the new way by the Spirit. Well then, am I suggesting that the law of God is evil? Of course not. The law is not sinful, but it was the law that showed me my sin. I would never have known that coveting is wrong if the law had not said, "Do not covet." But sin took advantage of this law and aroused all kinds of forbidden desires within me. If there were no law, sin would not have that power. I felt fine when I did not understand what the law demanded. But when I learned the truth, I realized I had broken the law and was a sinner doomed to die. So the good law, which was supposed to show me the way of life, instead gave me the death penalty. Sin took advantage of the law and fooled me. It took the good law and used it to make me guilty of death. But still, the law itself is holy and right and good. But how can that be? Did the law, which is good, cause my doom? Of course not. Sin used what was good to bring about my condemnation, so we can see how terrible sin really is. It uses God's good commandment for its own evil purposes. Psalm 17, verses 1 through 15. We'll see that God is spirit, and therefore does not have a body. Sometimes Scripture uses the parts of the human body to describe God's activities with respect to His people. He does not have eyes, but He sees us. He does not have ears, but He hears our cries. David referred to four of these in this psalm, God's ears. The enemy opposed David's just cause, so he cried out to God for vindication. David's prayer was sincere, and he wanted God to judge righteously. And he talks about God's eyes. David had nothing to hide. His heart was right and his walk was righteous. You must be able to say the same of your heart and walk if you expect God to answer your prayers. And then we'll read about God's hand. David trusted not his own hand, but the hand of God to protect him and to defeat the enemy. The pride of the enemy grieved David because he wanted God alone to be glorified. And we'll read about God's likeness. See, God has in mind this goal when He permits you to go through trials. He wants to make you more like His Son. Although this verse may refer to future resurrection, it can be applied to life today. Our Lord goes with us into the furnace so that we may be more like Him when we come out of it. Psalm 17, verses 1 through 15, a prayer of David. O Lord, hear my plea for justice. Listen to my cry for help. Pay attention to my prayer, for it comes from an honest heart. Declare me innocent, for you know those who do right. You have tested my thoughts and examined my heart in the night. You have scrutinized me and found nothing amiss. For I am determined not to sin in what I say. I have followed your commands, which have kept me from going along with cruel and evil people. My steps have stayed on your path. I have not wavered from following you. I am praying to you because I know you will answer, O God. Bend down and listen as I pray. Show me your unfailing love in wonderful ways. You save with your strength those who seek refuge from their enemies. Guard me as the apple of your eye. Hide me in the shadow of your wings. Protect me from wicked people who attack me, from murderous enemies who surround me. They are without pity. Listen to their boasting. They track me down, surround me, and throw me to the ground. They're like hungry lions eager to tear me apart, like young lions in hiding, waiting for their chance. Arise, O Lord, stand against them, and bring them to their knees. Rescue me from the wicked with your sword. Save me by your mighty hand, O Lord, from those whose only concern is earthly gain. May they have their punishment in full. May their children inherit more of the same. And may the judgment continue to their children's children. But because I have done what is right, I will see you. When I awake, I will be fully satisfied, for I will see you face to face. Proverbs 19, verses 22 and 23. Loyalty makes a person attractive, and it is better to be poor than dishonest. Fear of the Lord gives life, security, and protection from harm.

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2: I grew up in South Dakota and went to church regularly as a kid, but I stopped listening to my conscience. I started stealing at 5 years old and tried drugs for the first time at 12. At 18, I was sentenced to 5 years in prison for robbing a grocery store. After my early release, I fell into a life of more crime and jail time, this time embracing the biker lifestyle. I got in fights, once stabbing a man. I disguised my drug habit and met a nice girl. We married and had a son, but I abused her. She left when our son was 2 years old. Then she divorced me. I was reckless, had multiple DWIs. I was out riding with a girlfriend one night when she got into a bad accident. She died, and people blamed me. After running from the law for outstanding warrants and hurting more people than I can count, I couldn't take it anymore.

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2: My father was a heavy drinker when I was young, until one day my mother threatened to leave him. After that, he made an effort to control it. My mother took me with her to church, but for me it was nothing more than a religious ritual. I fell under bad influences at the local pool hall in my teens, where I began smoking, drinking, and gambling. I drove to California with a friend, but we were unable to find jobs. Constantly drinking, our lives were going nowhere. Finally, my dad sent me money to come home. I got a job and moved to a rented trailer, but wasn't happy. Life seemed empty and pointless. I pondered ways of killing myself. My parents knew something was wrong and took me to a counselor, but the counselor had no real answers either. I tried to turn my life around and gave up the heavy drinking and gambling. I took some classes and got a job managing a chain of dry cleaning stores. Then a friend got me interested in reading the Bible, but it left me with many questions. I abandoned my job to find answers at a Christian camp. There I heard God's plan of salvation and received Jesus as my Savior. I had found the answer to my questions, and the void was filled with God. I eventually married and became a missionary to Mexico. I'm Ken Duffield, and if the Son therefore shall make you free, ye shall be free indeed.
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1: I want to talk to you about two kinds of praises today. And the first praise we just did, it's the second praise that I find myself having the problem with. What we just did today was so important, but the praise number two is what I get to in a few minutes. But let me start with praise number one. You may have heard this before, but let me just say this to you and how important this is. There are two times, keep this down now, get this in you. There are two times to praise the Lord: when you feel like it and when you don't, which basically means any other time, you don't have to praise him. You know what that means? It means that we bless the Lord at all times. So whether I feel like it, I don't feel like it, it's still the time to praise him. And that means blessing the Lord at all times. This is so important for us. And I want to show you this through a passage of scripture in Romans chapter 5. I want to show you praise number one, and I want to show you praise number two in just a few moments. But I want you to look at this with me. I want to read to you out of Romans 5, 1 and 2, and show you what we were doing today and how important this is today. Listen to Romans 5, 1 and 2. The Apostle Paul says, "Therefore, having been justified by faith, we have peace with God through our Lord Jesus Christ, through whom also we have obtained our introduction by faith into this grace in which we stand, and we exalt," that's what we were doing, "in hope of the glory of God." That word exalt in that passage means to praise him. That's what you were doing today. Exalt means to praise. See, keep this in mind. What the Apostle Paul was saying was this: we praise God, you ready for this? Because we have peace with God. We praise him because we have peace with God. That's why you were able, some of you couldn't sit down while Greg and the team were leading us in worship today. This is amazing, because he says, you know why you have peace? Because you've been justified by faith. Justified by faith. This is what Paul was saying is the apex of praise. This is why we praise him. Justified by faith. And because we're justified, we have peace with God. There's a lot of people that say a lot of things in the name of Christianity. They will promise that if you give your heart to God, you will get this and you will get that. But I want you to listen to me for a second. I can't sign off on a lot of what people tell you about salvation, but I can sign off on this. When you get God in your life, then you get peace with God. That I can sign off on. When you have a relationship with God, then you get peace with God. Now I want you to just listen to what the Apostle Paul said. He said, how do you get peace with God? This is so important for us to understand. And Paul is very clear on how you get peace with God. Here it is, these simple words: through our Lord Jesus Christ. How do you get peace with God? Here it is, through our Lord Jesus Christ. Or let me say it to you like this: we don't get anything from God unless it's through Jesus Christ. This is what the Apostle Paul was saying, that we don't get anything, I don't get anything, you don't get anything unless it's through Jesus Christ. And that's why I need to say this. That's why when people tried to bring ecumenicalism together, all the religions coming together, all the religions being equal, listen to me close, it cannot work unless you have Jesus to get us to God. It doesn't work. Ecumenicalism, just saying, let's get all the religions together and put them all on a stage and everybody's at equal footing. Not if you leave out Jesus Christ. Because you don't get peace with God. You don't get justified by faith. And this is what's so important. Religions can't give you a relationship with God. Only Jesus can. Let me say that again. Religion can't give you a relationship with God. Only Jesus can. And if you remove Jesus, the Son, then you remove any chance of a relationship with God the Father. Man, don't miss that today. This is what the Apostle Paul is saying. We're justified by faith. We get peace with God, but it's through Jesus Christ. And if you remove Jesus the Son, whatever religion someone wants to say, then you remove any chance of having a relationship with God. This is so important. You know, I was reading an article that in June 2006, Warren Buffett, the world's second richest man at that time, announced to the world that he is going to donate 85% of his $44 billion to five charitable organizations. I mean, think of that kind of generosity, 85% of $44 billion. I thought that was amazing until what came after that. Listen to these words. Warren Buffett was commenting on the extreme generosity, and this is what he said. There is more than one way to get to heaven, but this is a great way. Okay, listen to me close today, folks. I'm sorry, Warren Buffett. You may be good at making money, but you're not that good on making it to heaven. You may be good in investment, but you're not that good to define that as getting into heaven. If Jesus is not mentioned in your answer, none of us can get there. This is what the Apostle Paul said. Justified by faith, we have peace with God through our Lord Jesus, not through charitable giving. You can give 100%. If Jesus is left out of the answer, then we've missed it. I mean, that's why it's just such a reminder to us. Proverbs 28:11, and for everyone that God has blessed with making means and for making money. And I think God has blessed some people. We also have to be very careful. Listen, Proverbs 28:11 says, the rich think they know it all, but the poor can see right through them. Just because we can make money doesn't mean we can make it to heaven. And that's what the Apostle Paul was trying to remind us. It's through our Lord Jesus Christ. So let me help all of us today. And Warren Buffett, let me help just for a moment here. Listen to me close. Here's the big question, because I want us to first understand this. Everyone, starting with me, will die one day. Everyone will stand before God according to what the scriptures say. And so think about this question. If God was to ask you, why do you deserve to go to heaven and spend eternity here? Well, according to the article, it's because I gave 85% of my $44 billion. And I wish that was enough to get us there. But this is the big question. This is the most important question you can ask. Let me tell you why. Because always remember this. Eternity is too long to be wrong. Eternity is too long to be wrong. So let's get this one right. This is why you saw all these people up here. This is why you saw Allie and Ivory and Misty praising God on this stage today. They are justified by faith, have peace with God through their Lord Jesus Christ. So I want you to write it down in your mind. I want you to write this down in your mind. If God was to ask me why I go to heaven and spend eternity there, if your answer doesn't have anything about Jesus, the cross, then we're not going to heaven. That's not what gets us there. That's not what the Bible says. It's not what the Bible says. I'm a good person. Then that's why I should go. I've never hurt anyone. I go to church. I love my family. I provide for my family. Listen to me close. These are all good things, but that's not what the Apostle Paul tells us. But Apostle Paul, let's be clear. This is what the Apostle Paul says, that we're not going to heaven because of those stats that we have. I'm good. I provide. I haven't hurt anybody. I love my family. Those are all good things. Those are good stats, but that's not the stats that gets us to heaven. See, religion says, if I change, God will love me. But the gospel says, God's love is what changes people. It's not me that gets God to love me and to bring me to heaven. It's God's love that literally changes people. You know what reminds me of this incredible transaction of justified by faith, having peace with God? I know this is going to sound really crazy to some that are here, but just listen for a second. When I was growing up here in Long Island, New York, there was no eBay. There was no Craigslist. Craigslist and eBay was Friday nights. My dad would drive around to the garbage places all around Long Island to see what he could find, a dresser. That's where I got my first three bikes. That was Craigslist. That was eBay, is driving around on Friday nights looking at what people were throwing out. My first three bikes came from the garbage, of other people's garbage. And so growing up, I still have today. In fact, I looked for it before coming out and it was right there because I keep it really close. I have something that I hold on to, in a notebook to remind me how important this verse is, why I praise him. And it's a baseball card. It's an old baseball card that reminds me I'm justified by faith. I have peace with God through our Lord Jesus Christ. In fact, I went into the notebook and I pulled it out and it was right there. In fact, this card that I have here, it was when I was growing up. I looked, it's worth between $100 to $400 on eBay. And it has three guys on the card, three people that are on the card. Let me tell you two of them. One guy's name is Jeff Schneider, and the other guy's name is Bobby Bonner. Now, I don't think anybody would know these names. Jeff Schneider played 1 year of professional baseball, 11 games. He was a pitcher. His ERA, his earned run average, was 13 runs was his ERA in only 11 games. For those that don't know baseball, that's not very good. Bobby Bonner was a little bit different. Bonner played for 4 years, appeared in only 61 games, 8 RBIs, runs batted in, 0 home runs, nothing to write home about in those 4 years. Those two guys don't make this card very valuable. It's the man in the middle that changes the value of this card. And this is what reminds me of Romans 5, 1 and 2. This is what reminds me of justified by faith. This is what reminds me that it's through our Lord Jesus Christ, not through charitable giving, not through being good. This is what reminds me of that. In fact, the man in the middle played 21 years for the Baltimore Orioles, appeared in over 3,000 games, came to bat over 11,000 times, collected 3,100 hits, 431 home runs, batted in almost 1,900 runs, and the man in the middle is Cal Ripken Jr. His stats makes Bobby's and Jeff's shoot up. The value begins to shoot up. This is justified by faith, which means Bobby and Jeff are not valuable unless Cal is on the card. Literally, folks, this is what salvation is. This is what God does. When Jesus comes into our life, we start to realize our stats, no matter how great they are, is not enough to get us into heaven. But to be justified by faith is to let Jesus' stats, that we are called the righteousness of God in Christ, those are the stats that gets a person to heaven. Those are the stats that, as Greg led us about amazing grace, that's what makes this amazing. When Jesus comes into our life, like that card, he comes in and goes, now your stats have just changed. He said, what you thought was going to get you there, there's only one thing that gets you to heaven. Jesus died for you, rose from the dead. You've asked him to come into your life, and now his stats are your stats. Let me say that again. Jesus' stats, which is what? That he is the righteousness of God in Christ. We are the righteousness of God in Christ through our Lord Jesus Christ. That's what justified by faith is. It's a forensic term. It's a declaration. The moment we become a Christian, the moment we become born again, it gives us not only peace with God, but it gives us something of what you experienced today to exalt praise about. Praise number one. You know, can we just pause here for a second? And I just want to tell you today, you can have that peace with God. Right now, you can have that peace with God. You can be justified by faith through Jesus Christ. Even though you're not in a building and sitting in a red seat, you can have peace with God right where you're at right now. If you're watching, if listening in a car, if you're watching in a kitchen, wherever you're at, today you could be justified by faith, having peace with God through our Lord Jesus Christ. His stats become your stats. That's what it means. That's justified by faith. The righteousness of God is my stats. It's the only thing that can get me to heaven is when God justifies me that way. Pastor Tim, how does that happen? It's by having a relationship with God. It's by remembering it is through Jesus. Through Jesus. Let me say it to you this way. If anyone knows the directions to their own home, it has to be Jesus. So when he came to planet Earth for those 33 years, he gave us the directions to his own home. It would be ludicrous for you to tell me, hey, I want you to come over to my house, and me going, well, I'll figure it out. And you're going, I know the best way to get there. Jesus is telling us in John chapter 3 how we get to heaven. Jesus tells us this. This is what's so important. As we begin to understand, Jesus is the one that lays it out for us and said, here is how you have a relationship. Here's how you're justified by faith. Have peace with me. And that peace then turns into praise. How does that happen? How is it through? How does Jesus do that? Jesus calls that relationship being born again. Being born again. Pastor Tim, well, how does that happen? How can I rejoice with everyone that's on this stage? How can I rejoice too today knowing I have peace with God? That relationship is so important. And remember, these are Jesus's directions. John 3:3 says this, no man, no woman can enter the kingdom of heaven unless they've been born again. In fact, in John 3:5, Jesus says, you must be born again. Those are the directions. Well, Pastor Tim, how does that happen? Jesus was telling us this, just as you had a first birth, we need a second birth. First birth in a hospital, he says you need a second birth. And here is what that begins to happen, because we want to make this path clear, the directions clear. Listen to this. It's as simple, and we say this over and over again because we don't want people to miss this today. On the gospel, we want you to have peace with God, justified by faith through our Lord Jesus Christ. We want you to know today that you are forgiven and on your way to heaven, and that God is changing you, listen, from the inside out. That you're not getting a religion, but you're getting a relationship. You're not getting a church, you're getting a person in your life. Well, how does it happen? We say it's as simple as ABC. A, it's admitting that I'm a sinner. It's getting honest with God that all of us have a symptom. Remember we said this after Amazing Grace? A catastrophic sickness called sin that sickens the soul and even the body of every person that was born. Every one of us, every single one of us have had that condition. Every single one of us. That's why when we sing Amazing Grace, some of you teared up because you knew that it was Amazing Grace to deal with the catastrophic sickness of sin. It is a sickness. It is a condition that cannot be fixed by a priest, a pastor, you promising, and even a program. Those can help us, can be moral. We can help us to be a little bit better, but it doesn't get us to heaven. That's only through our Lord Jesus Christ. I'm broken inside, and the diagnosis is sin, and that's why I'm a sinner. So where's the next step? It starts like this, by believing. A is admitting I'm a sinner. B is believing that God sent his son to fix my sinful condition. We can't fix ourselves. If we could, then God wouldn't have had to send a son. Why would Jesus have to come down and die for our sins if we could fix ourselves? If we could just kind of pull ourselves up by the bootstraps and just fix it? It doesn't even make sense. If I could get myself to heaven by being good, then Jesus would never have to come and die on the cross for me. God could, from heaven could have just said, get good, do your best, and then you're going to get to heaven. Jesus' death was Jesus being my sin bearer, was taking my sin upon himself. What it means is he died the death that I should have died because he had to live a life I couldn't live to give me a reward of forgiveness in heaven that I couldn't obtain by myself and I didn't even deserve. And the last one is C. This is a real important one. Don't skip over this. It's confess. Confess him as Lord. It's that word just actually means boss. Like you're in charge now. You have veto rights of anything that I'm doing because you know me better than anyone else. You knew me in my mother's womb even before a word was formed on my mouth. David said that in Psalm 139. Do you think that Jesus, that God sent his son Jesus to die on the cross to get you to sit in one of those seats up there a Sunday a week or a Sunday and a Tuesday? That's not what he came to do. He came not to get you in a church. He came to get you to heaven. He came to change your life. He wasn't coming just to get you to listen to him for an hour every week or to watch a webcast. He came to set us free. That's why we can praise him today. Coming to church simply on Sunday, that's religion. But being born again, that's the relationship that God wants. That's why Christianity is coming to a person and not a place. And when you call him Lord, you're saying you're in charge now. You lead my life through your word, through prayer, through your Holy Spirit, you lead my life. And today, this could be your day that praise comes out because you're saying, I want that relationship, Pastor Tim. I want to have that. I want this to happen right now. I want to be justified with faith, by faith. I want to have peace with God. And I realize today it's not through religion. Religion could put me in a building, but only Jesus can get me to heaven through our Lord Jesus Christ. And today, right now, wherever you're watching, whenever you listen, whether you're watching on Sunday or watching the recording throughout this week, I want you to know today. In fact, I want to even tell you, share this with somebody so they can begin to even see how we are, all this is done through our Lord Jesus Christ. But if you're watching today, and you're going, Pastor Tim, I want that relationship. I want to start a brand new journey with God. I want that. I want to be born again. I want to be justified by faith through our Lord Jesus Christ. If that's you today and you're watching this, wherever you're at and you hear these words, I don't care how old you are or how young you are, wherever you're at and you're going, I want that. I want forgiveness. I am a sinner. I believe that Jesus died in my place and I want him to be Lord of my life. Today, wherever you're at, I want you to close your eyes and just pray a prayer. If you're in a place that you can even say the words, you don't have to scream them, you don't have to yell them, but I want you to say

and a relationship with your Father. Today, Lord Jesus, I turn from my sin to be born again. Come on, say this with me. God is my Father. Jesus is my Savior. The Holy Spirit is my helper. And heaven is my home. Come on, say these words. In Jesus' name. That's the through our Lord Jesus Christ. Amen. Oh my goodness, that's something to rejoice about. That's why we exalt it today. See, if you prayed this prayer, I want you to do me a favor. Give us a chance to just help you on this journey. If you prayed this, just pull out your phone or right off your laptop. Would you text the word decided to 88202? Decided, because you made a decision today to be born again. That's why we can praise him with the praise number one. But here's what I want to do today. I want to close with this, because this is something to be excited about. Go ahead, you can text it, decided to 88202. But there's something else. See, Greg and the team and everybody here, you helped us with praise number one, but I've got to just take the next few moments to talk about praise number two. Praise number two is what really messes me up, because I just don't do this one really well. There's something that salvation, justified by faith, peace with God, that's amazing. But the part that I have a hard time with is praise number two, because this one is where I am right now. And honestly, I think a lot of us are, based on what's happened over the last 2.5 months with COVID-19. This is the one that I've got to learn to do a little bit better. I appreciate these amazing people that allow us to praise number one, but it's the praise number two. Now remember, exalt means praise. So let me read Romans 5 one more time to you. Listen to these words. Verse 1, therefore, having been justified by faith, we have peace with God through our Lord Jesus Christ. And then Paul goes on to say these words. He says, through whom we have obtained our introduction by faith into this grace in which we stand, we exalt in the hope of the glory of God. Okay, here it comes. Get ready now. Praise number two. Here we go. Verse 3. And not only this, but we exalt in our tribulations. Okay, let's hold up right now. That's praise number two. Remember, exalt means praise. Praise him, we have peace with God. Praise him with all these things. This is crazy. Praise God for being saved. I can do that. Praise God for my problems. We got a problem. I can tell you that right now. Paul, hold on a second. This is the praise number two that messes everything up. TSC, I don't do praise number two real well. In fact, I don't even know if I do praise number two at all. And this is what's so important. This is where I realized how I was missing this. One of the men that has meant a lot to me, Dr. R.T. Kendall, who is pastoring Westminster Chapel in London, told me the story one time about a senior citizen, a seasoned saint in his church. Listen to what she said to him. She said, I've been serving the Lord for so long that I can hardly tell the difference between a blessing and a trial. What? I can't tell the difference between a blessing and a trial? You know what she was saying? I understand praise number two. I understand exalting in tribulation. How do you praise in tribulation and troubles? How or why? That's what Paul goes on to say for praise number two. Listen to these words. Knowing that tribulation brings about perseverance, perseverance proving character hope, and hope does not disappoint. And he goes on to say, because the love of God has been poured out within our hearts through the Holy Spirit who is given to us. He says, this praise number two doesn't even need a church building. It doesn't even need a band. It doesn't need songs. It doesn't need any of those things. That's what blows me away. He was saying that you've got fuel to praise even when you're going through something. What are you saying, Pastor Tim? Keep this in mind. Keep this in mind. Always remember that either, especially with this Christian life, either you're in a trial or you're coming out of a trial or you're about to go in a trial, which means that's enough fuel for praise. It's something for me. See, what he was saying was, I can praise in a pandemic. I can praise whether I'm in quarantine or not. I can praise whether my state is in phase 1, 2, or 3.

it just doesn't matter because I can exalt in tribulation. This is what's amazing. This is praise number two. This is the result of growth, growth of character, which tells me, jot this down, praise doesn't need music for it to be praise. We don't even need any of these instruments for us to be praising God today. I love listening to this team lead us in worship today. To have Greg and Ivory and Misty and Allie lead us in praise today. It was amazing today. And wouldn't it be great if they can just go with us to work? If we can just go, okay, bring the band. Let's just move everything over. But that's not reality. This is not going to happen. Because I don't need, and God was telling us, I don't need that to happen. See, the last thing people want in tough times is to hear about praise him. People want counseling, but they don't want praising. They're thinking they need a counselor and not praise. Listen to me close. You don't need good music to praise. You just need a good God. That's all you need to praise him. And can I tell you today, God is good. He is good. So keep this in mind. Away with this nonsense that I need certain music to praise him. We have a group that says I need gospel music. We have another group that says I need hymns to praise him. We have other people that are going like, I need Elevation or Bethel or Hillsong, or I need the old school. I want this music to represent my ethnicity. Okay, I'm about to just kind of mess everything up for you. Heaven's going to mess up for this reason. There's no ethnic sections in heaven. There isn't a section that sings black gospel or white music or Australian music or millennial music. It is just music to the King of Kings and the Lord of Lords. It's us learning how to praise him. See, worship is not based on music. It can be aided by music, but it's not based on music. See, that's why what Paul was saying was tribulation can be a trigger of praise, not just music. That when I'm facing a difficult time, when I'm going through this whole storm of what we're going through as a nation and as a planet, God goes, that could be a trigger for music. Always remember this. Get this down. God is the source of our praise. I don't even need words on a screen. I just need God in heaven to be able to praise him. God is the source of our praise. And so I don't even have to have him on the lower thirds of a screen to sing the song. I don't need to have the words. I just need to have a God in heaven. That's enough to praise him. How come? Because this is what Romans says. Listen to this. Romans 3. And not only this, but we exalt in our tribulations, knowing that tribulation brings about perseverance, perseverance proving character, and proving character hope. So let me finish with this. And then we're going to do our best to do some praise number two today in all that we're going through. Let me finish with this. Second thing I want you to keep in mind, praising in trials means you know something. It's a declaration that I know something further. Praising in a trial, praising what Paul says, that's the praise number two that I have a problem with. He's saying, you know something a little bit more than music here. Keep this in mind. Tough times don't define you. Tough times refine you. They don't define you, they refine you. Because when you can praise in a trial or a tribulation, what you're saying is this, you're seeing a little bit further than the stuff that you're going through. You're seeing a little bit further. Sometimes we have a praise problem because we don't praise in our problems, is what I think. We're looking for music, we're looking for someone to kind of kickstart our worship and boy, I know we all have issues. We all have problems. But man, if our problems can become a trigger, a kickstart to praise, because this is what the Apostle Paul was saying. He was saying, what do you see in the future? What do you see ahead? If praising means to know something or to see something, then what do you see? Paul was saying, I see character, proven character forming in me. That God is going, I'm forming something inside of you. I'm doing something deep inside of you. It's a praise that comes from that sees the other side of the trial, that sees the other side of this. The other side is proven character. That's what the Apostle Paul was saying. That's on the other side of praise number two. See, I've watched this in my life.
that pray character doesn't come from books and conferences and church services. Character doesn't come from just sitting in a seat. Character doesn't come by just showing up at church or just reading a book on character. It comes from those who have been really to hell and back and still praise Jesus in the midst of it. It's been those that have gone through the hardest season of their life that they have, the 2.5 months. They've gone to hell and back and are still able to lift up their hands. And they say, God is worthy. How can I praise in problems? How can I sing when things are bad? Here's what I want you to know. Here's what I want you to do. At first sight of a tough day, everything in you, lift up your hands. Praise him. At the first sight of a problem, let's go into praise number two. Can I give you just some words, maybe just to help you kickstart praise number two? And this is for me. This is for me also. Listen to this. I just wrote these down in my notes. Here's what I'm trying to do with praise number two. God, I don't need a good day. I just need a good God to make it through the day. I know something that this problem doesn't know. It's going to make me a better person, a person of proven character on the other side. Because I know this, I can praise you. That's what praise number two is. Praise doesn't shut down in problems and tribulations. Praise goes up because it says, I know the other side of this. I don't want to have a praise that's just that just goes along with the stage and the music here. I want a praise that says, even when it gets tough. Why is praising in our problem the way for character? Can I tell you what I think? This is just me. Because we are declaring that God is bigger than what you are going through. And that any situation, God will use to make people of character. When I praise them in my problem, I'm saying, you're bigger than that. God, you can take what is literally irritating, what is debilitating, what is depressing. And God, because you're bigger than that issue, I can praise you because on the other side of this, you can take any situation and bring hope and character and perseverance inside of me. Diamonds aren't formed under great pressure and heat. If these conditions do exist, they simply will not form. It's not that even they form of low quality or smaller in size if the heat or pressure is small. They just won't form at all. And I think God brings his refining fire, those tribulations into our lives to create in us what he wants, what he sees for the future. When he sees lack of character, he brings it into our lives. So the next time that fiery tribulation comes, let's thank God that he's producing exactly what he knows you and I need in our life. Keep this in mind, get this down. The only difference between a diamond and a piece of coal is pressure. It's the only difference. Knowing things about some of the lives that are up here, you are diamonds because you made it through the pressure. You've learned to praise with number two. You've learned to praise on number two. I'm learning that. I'm learning how to praise number two. Or like Helen Keller said, who couldn't see and couldn't hear. Helen Keller said it like this: character cannot be developed in ease and quiet. And we all know that today. We all know that today. Before we praise, let me just say this. Before Greg leads us, and I'm going to ask you just to give praise number two here. God is using that struggle to get some of us to a place. All day, last thing I'm going to say, all day, 24/7, heaven's throne is bombarded with worship and praise. Holy, holy, holy, the Bible says, angels are singing. Angels are singing to the King of kings and the Lord of lords. But what you did today, what these singers have done today is different than even what's happening in heaven. It's different. It's a different praise. Those angels, though they're saying holy, holy, holy, and though those angels are saying all these other things, it's different. I believe that God always recognizes songs on earth. This is just my opinion. I believe he recognizes songs on earth more than he recognizes songs in heaven. This is just my opinion. For this reason, because they have a different sound to them. What do you mean, Pastor Tim? The song that the angels sing are not what we're singing. Because the redeemed, those of us here, we can sing songs even though we're tested positive for COVID-19.
We can sing and worship and lift our hands, even though there's cancer, with an unsaved spouse, with a prodigal child that's living in the house. I think God always hears and knows the song of the redeemed because it sounds different than the cherubims and seraphims and the angels in heaven. The redeemed can sing, listen to me, the redeemed can sing in and with pain, even in their life. That's the second praise. That's the Romans 5:3. The redeemed can sing when they're in tribulation. When the angels sing, they only see the glory of God. Why is our praise different? Because they don't sing with cancer in their body. They don't sing when their marriage is under attack. And that's why I've had a hard time with praise number two. But I'm learning. I see something more. I see something for the future. And I have to remind myself today that I will praise him, not only with music and not only on Sunday, but I'll praise him even when I'm going through those tribulations, those hard times. But my praise, listen to me close, but I praise him that he can take those hard times and when we're facing something and he can do something with them. That's praise number two. Proven character, hope, perseverance. That's praise number two. So here's what we're going to do. Greg and the team are going to lead us in a song. Can I ask you just to give me a praise number two today? I thank God for those that have peace with God, justified by faith. But here's how I want us to close today. I want us to close by us lifting our praise number two to him and going, God, it's been tough. I don't know what we're going through. I don't know what phase you're on. I don't know what country you live in or what state you're in. I don't know if they've opened up restaurants or you're still wearing masks. It doesn't matter. In praise number two, we're going, you're doing something further than my situation. And so today, if you're sitting on a couch, if you're sitting on a chair, if you're riding in your car, would you just lift up a hand? Would you lift up both hands? Could you give him a praise number two today and just go, you're doing something in me. You're doing something. We exalt because we have peace with God, but we can exalt when we're going through the hardest time of our life because he's doing something in that season. And as Greg begins to lead us in this final song, this is what we'll close out with. I just want to pray for you and then we're going to sing this and be done. But I want us to get ready for this. Father, thank you that we can exalt that we are justified by faith and have peace with God. But Lord, there's something deeper that you're doing. You're taking us as a people. You're taking us as the children of God and moving us past verse 1 and 2 into 3 and 4. And you're saying, I want to teach you how to praise in tribulation, exalt in tribulation. I want to teach you that you can lift your hands though your body is racked with pain, though your mind is spinning right now. I want to teach you, you can even lift your hands in that. That God, we declare today, we don't need good music. We just need a good God today. So no matter what we're going through, unemployed, still with a fever, a cough that won't leave from this virus, quarantined or no quarantine, praise number two is coming from our lips today because you're a good God. And so, Lord, as we sing, as we begin to announce you as the center of everything that we do, God, just lead us, help us, and praise you.

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2: At critical junctures in my life, I made impulsive decisions that drastically altered everything. I couldn't always explain my decisions, but I felt compelled to make them nonetheless. Perhaps it was a result of my parents' divorce after 8 years of screaming fights. We were conservative Jews, so I was preparing for my bat mitzvah when I suddenly decided to leave the synagogue. I told the rabbi I couldn't hear God there anymore. I earned my master's degree from Harvard and was teaching American Indian studies at a university when I again made an impulsive decision to quit. They persuaded me to stay and accept a grant for research. Through my research, I became friends with members of the Kosati tribe who encouraged me to read the Bible. As I read my Hebrew Bible, I saw that God used circumstances for his own purposes. Maybe he had a plan for my life as well. My most serious decision was walking out of my family after a long simmering conflict with my mother. I stayed with the Kosati tribe and went to church with them. As the pastor showed me through the Old Testament writings that Jesus is the Messiah, I realized the truth. My seemingly impulsive decisions had led me to leave everything and follow him. I'm Linda Parker, and when I prayed to receive Christ as my Savior and Lord, I discovered the peace that passes all understanding in a relationship with my wonderful Creator. If the Son, therefore, shall make you free, you shall be free indeed.
1: If you would like to be free from the weight of sin by receiving Jesus Christ as Lord and Savior, or maybe you have questions about it, call 1-888-NEED-HIM right now. 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

0: 3 days and got found guilty, and I got sentenced to life plus 100 years.
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0: So I opened his Bible track up and gave my life to Christ that first day.
1: After 15 years, Lewis was unexpectedly granted parole. He now works full-time sharing the gospel with prisoners. One day we'll all be on trial before God. And Billy Graham explains how we are all guilty.
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1: 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The number is 855-255-PRAY. That's 855-255-PRAY. We're the Billy Graham Evangelistic Association.

0: Beware lest you fall. This is Ken Ham, an Aussie transplant with a passion for sharing the truth of God's word. The Apostle Peter warns of a time when scoffers will claim that physical processes go on and on without any divine intervention. Peter specifically mentions that these scoffers will reject creation, the flood, and the coming judgment by fire. He also warns that they'll try to lead Christians away into their error. Sadly, many of today's scoffers are succeeding. They deny the history of God's word and lead many Christians to do the same. We need to heed Peter's warning today and beware of the scoffer's argument. Let God be true, and every scoffer a liar. God's word is true from the very beginning.
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4: At critical junctures in my life, I made impulsive decisions that drastically altered everything. I couldn't always explain my decisions, but I felt compelled to make them nonetheless. Perhaps it was a result of my parents' divorce after 8 years of screaming fights. We were conservative Jews, so I was preparing for my bat mitzvah when I suddenly decided to leave the synagogue. I told the rabbi I couldn't hear God there anymore. I earned my master's degree from Harvard and was teaching American Indian studies at a university when I again made an impulsive decision to quit. They persuaded me to stay and accept a grant for research. Through my research, I became friends with members of the Kosati tribe who encouraged me to read the Bible. As I read my Hebrew Bible, I saw that God used circumstances for his own purposes. Maybe he had a plan for my life as well. My most serious decision was walking out of my family after a long simmering conflict with my mother. I stayed with the Kosati tribe and went to church with them. As the pastor showed me through the Old Testament writings that Jesus is the Messiah, I realized the truth. My seemingly impulsive decisions had led me to leave everything and follow him. I'm Linda Parker, and when I prayed to receive Christ as my Savior and Lord, I discovered the peace that passes all understanding in a relationship with my wonderful Creator. If the Son, therefore, shall make you free, you shall be free indeed.
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0: trial for 3 days and got found guilty, and I got sentenced to life plus 100 years.
1: On Lewis's first day as an inmate, something happened.
0: So I opened his Bible track up and gave my life to Christ that first day.
1: After 15 years, Lewis was unexpectedly granted parole. He now works full-time sharing the gospel with prisoners. One day we'll all be on trial before God. And Billy Graham explains how we are all guilty.
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1: 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The number is 855-255-PRAY. That's 855-255-PRAY. We're the Billy Graham Evangelistic Association.

0: beware lest you fall. This is Ken Ham, an Aussie transplant with a passion for sharing the truth of God's word. The Apostle Peter warns of a time when scoffers will claim that physical processes go on and on without any divine intervention. Peter specifically mentions that these scoffers will reject creation, the flood, and the coming judgment by fire. He also warns that they'll try to lead Christians away into their error. Sadly, many of today's scoffers are succeeding. They deny the history of God's word and lead many Christians to do the same. We need to heed Peter's warning today and beware of the scoffer's argument. Let God be true and every scoffer a liar. God's word is true from the very beginning.
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0: With SRN News, I'm Bob Agnew in Washington. The president is welcoming another world leader to the White House. Here's correspondent Willie Nelson.
1: The president of Lebanon, Joseph Aoun, is set to meet President Trump at the White House. The two will hold a bilateral meeting in the Oval Office as the administration continues its push to strengthen security and stability across the Middle East. Willie Nelson, the White House.
0: Diplomats are seeking to salvage the collapsed interim deal between the U.S. and Iran, even as both countries continue to launch attacks on a 10th day of renewed fighting. Meanwhile, President Trump is promising that every soldier's death caused by Iran will be avenged as the military strikes the country again. Here's correspondent Laura Winters.
2: Darlene Graham says she prayed about it and has decided to run for her brother's full six-year term. Graham saying on her X page, "I'm stepping forward to carry my brother Lindsey's legacy on behalf of the people of South Carolina. President Trump told me, run, Darlene, run. With his support, I'm running all the way through the finish line."

0: In 48 hours that was issued from the Alabama and Florida border to the mouth of the Mississippi River, according to the latest word from the National Hurricane Center. Things are booming on Wall Street. The Dow is up 335 points. The NASDAQ up by 328. This is SRN News. A freed Chinese pastor speaks. Here's correspondent Michael Harrington.
1: Ezra Jin is living in California after spending almost a year in prison for running an underground church in China, finally being set free after President Trump urged Chinese leader Xi Jinping to do so. Jin says the Communist Party has no reason to fear believers, telling the Wall Street Journal, quote, "These Christians love their nation. They only want to worship God peacefully according to the Bible and to serve others, especially the poor, the disabled, and the elderly." Michael Harrington reporting.
0: Lutheran World Relief is mobilizing an emergency response to help families impacted by catastrophic flooding across Texas. Ministry officials say they're focusing on providing emergency shelter, safe drinking water, food assistance, medical care, cleanup supplies, and support for families displaced by the high waters. LWR had already staged emergency supplies in a number of locations across Texas. This is SRN News. Here's Rich Thomason now with a midday Wall Street Business Report.
2: Wall Street opened higher this morning with the tech sector leading the way. Data storage companies SanDisk and Western Digital continued their mostly upward trend, each jumping more than 7% in the early going. Chip makers Marvell Technology and Intel, which have also been riding the AI roller coaster of late, rose 6.2% and 5.7% respectively. General Motors rose 1.7% after the automaker beat Wall Street's second quarter sales and profit targets. GM also raised its guidance. Oil prices rose to their highest level in a month as the Iran situation remains volatile. Brent crude gained $1.21 to $90.43. That is well above the roughly $72 per barrel level it was at before the war got going back in late February. For the Wall Street Business Report, I'm Rich Thomason.
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5: I was born in the mid-70s in Ohio. My parents liked to party, drink alcohol, and use pot. One day, my dad announced he'd become a Christian and took us to church. He said we needed to be saved, but he didn't tell us how. I was a big-time liar. I hid my boyfriend from my father, but I could not hide the bruises. When I was 20, I moved into a small house my parents had purchased. A male co-worker became my roommate, and then we married. It was a mistake from the start. He drank, and I used illegal drugs. Then I began working at a men's club as a dancer. Rick didn't care. I was unfaithful to him for years. But one morning I woke up and found divorce papers on the kitchen table. I moved to a different town and got work at another club. Gary came in with some friends one night and we hit it off. He moved in with me and we enjoyed using drugs together. I quit the club when one of the other girls was murdered. Gary made enough money selling drugs that it was no problem. Then my friend Sophie was killed. Her mother met with me and helped me see my need to be saved. Gary and I decided to clean up our lives, but he was arrested during one last sale. He was sent to prison for 10 years, but was released after only one. I found out what a wonderful comforter and savior Jesus is. We moved to Kentucky, away from our old friends, and now serve God together. I'm Ginger. If the Son, therefore, shall make you free, ye shall be free indeed.
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1: If there's anything that troubles me about our culture and our times, it is the noise of it all and the pace of it all. 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
2: Last time on Insight for Living, Chuck Swindoll took us inside one of the Bible's most dramatic moments. The prophet Elijah, exhausted and broken, had encountered God, not in wind or earthquake or fire, but in something far quieter and more personal. Today on Insight for Living, we pick up right there as that gentle encounter begins to change everything for Elijah. And from this turning point, Chuck will show us what it looks like to move toward God rather than away from Him. Teaching from 1 Kings 19, Chuck titled his message, Those Unidentified Inner Promptings.
1: It was in a soft, gentle rustling that God revealed Himself to Elijah. The result is that Elijah wraps his mantle around him and walks toward God rather than from him, comes to the mouth of the cave, and is led ultimately to meet up with Elisha, and they together as partners make their way right on until Elijah is taken off the earth. With his mantle wrapped around him, he began to pursue further and further God's plan for his life. It broke what had paralyzed him. But the point I want to make is the turning point was this unidentified inner prompting, gentle, quiet. If there's anything that troubles me about our culture and our times, it is the noise of it all and the pace of it all. Because I think it works against the voice of God quietly speaking to reach us. Take time. Take time to listen. God's voice may be in the earthquake or the fire. There are messages there. You'll hear His voice in those quiet moments when it comes like a gentle rustling, a reassuring word that life is worth living. It's worth going on. His inner promptings will come in the deep well of our spirit, where He simply says, yes, go there, or wait, or no, stay away from that. I'll not take your time, but I could to tell you of moments in my life when I've thought it just isn't worth it in light of all the stuff I feel stacking on top. And then in a quiet moment, it's remarkable how that all gets turned around and figured out. And I realize now it was the work of the Spirit bringing reassurance. Turn from 1 Kings 19 to Acts chapter 20. Here's another setting, another person, and his life has been changed. His name is Paul. He's meeting with a group of elders from Ephesus, and he's saying his final goodbye, and he's on his way to Jerusalem, but what he tells them troubles them. It's come from an inner prompting from the Spirit of God. Acts 20, verse 22, Paul says, "And now behold, bound in spirit, I am on my way to Jerusalem, not knowing what will happen to me there." Look closely at the next verse. "Except that the Holy Spirit solemnly testifies to me in every city, saying that bonds and afflictions await me." I find that intriguing. What was that? It was a UIP, an unidentified inner prompting. "I've been with the Lord, and I've met with Him, and I've sought His guidance, and He's told me, you're to go to Jerusalem, Paul. But there's also been that inner sense, that spoken voice of the Spirit saying, But beware, there's trouble ahead. And sure enough, there was. It was there he was arrested more than once. It was from there he was sent to Rome, where ultimately he was imprisoned, had an audience before Nero, and finally beheaded. But all the troubles started in Jerusalem. The Spirit told him that would happen, saying, testifying to me in every city, saying that bonds and afflictions await me. But look at his response. But I do not consider my life of any account as dear to myself. Remember his words, Philippians 1:21, for me to live is Christ and to die is gain. So that I may finish my course in the ministry which I received from the Lord Jesus to testify solemnly of the gospel of the grace of God. I think this kind of inner prompting explains the courage of the first century persecuted Christians and the 21st century persecuted Christians. The Spirit of God gave them not only an awareness of danger, but also the confidence that they could bear up under it. It had come from this inner prompting of the Spirit saying, it is going to be dreadful for you, but I will give you the strength to endure. What I'm saying to you today is that sometimes these inner promptings are not relieving in the sense that they are taking away the pressure. They are just announcing to you ahead of time, by doing this, you know that trouble is ahead. But I will give you the courage and the conviction to stand fast. I don't know what the future holds for some of you, but you may have such a prompting in your experience and in your life. And if you do, my challenge to you today is to obey the guidance of the Spirit. Don't run from the trouble. Don't hold back, because if it is His will, He will give you the strength to endure. Speaking of that, look at Acts 27. Here's another example. The Spirit of God is at work even when danger is upon us. If you love sailing, you owe yourself the reading of Acts 27. This is the perfect storm that sweeps into the Mediterranean. The unfortunate part of it is that Paul is on a ship with 276 people. And he has the sense from the Holy Spirit that there is going to be not only tragedy, but there's going to be damage to the ship. However, there will not be one loss of life. Look at verse 10 of chapter 27. Paul speaks to his fellow companions, the other sailors. He said to them, men, I perceive that... Oh, wait, stop. UIP in progress. I perceive. There's another one of our words. I sense. How did he sense it? The Spirit of God communicated it to him. Because he is built in the image of God, in the likeness of God. And the Spirit of God connects with him, saying, Paul, you need to know something. This is what's ahead. Look at what he perceives. I perceive that the voyage will certainly be with danger and great loss, not only of the cargo and the ship, but also of our lives. Look at the next verse. But the centurion was more persuaded by the pilot and the captain of the ship than by what was being said by Paul. Verse 25 of Acts 27. Keep up your courage. I believe, God, that it will turn out exactly as I have been told. We must run aground on a certain island, and that's indeed what they do. But every person on the ship is saved. In times of potential and even present danger, Paul is saying, let's press on. Ultimately, they did listen to Paul. Ultimately, there was a shipwreck. Ultimately, they all got off on the island and they were all safe and rescued. They were all wet, but they were all safe when they got there. The good news, in times of potential or present danger, the Spirit of God can bring peace. In fact, Paul has such peace. He sits down and has a meal with others on the very deck of that ship. And finally, they make their way through. Verse 34, end of the chapter, or toward the end. Therefore, I encourage you to take some food, for this is for your preservation. For not a half from the head of any of you, for not a half from the head of any of you will perish. Verse 37, all of us in the ship were 276 persons. Look at the end of verse, the last verse. We read, it happened that they all were brought safely to land. It's exactly what Paul had said would happen in verse 22. Keep your courage. There will be no loss of life among us. How did he know it? Inner promptings. One more is worth our time, and that's it. Look at 2 Corinthians chapter 12. 2 Corinthians chapter 12. Paul has been given incredible revelations from God in the third heaven. As a result, he could have been exalted in his own pride and puffed up. And the Lord said, no, I'm not going to let that happen. So he sent a thorn in the flesh for whatever it was. And there are all kinds of surmisings. It was a very physical, painful thing. And it certainly kept him humble. Look at what follows. Verse 7, 2 Corinthians 12. Because of the surpassing greatness of the revelations, for this reason, to keep me from exalting myself, there was given me a thorn in the flesh, a messenger of Satan that was permitted, by the way, by the Lord, to torment me, to keep me from exalting myself. Concerning this, I implored the Lord three times that it might leave me. So don't go any further. You've been there, haven't you? Haven't you had a situation happen that you pray about and nothing happens? And you pray again and nothing happens. And you pray again and nothing happens. I think every hand would go up. We've all been there. In this case, the answer came, no, no, no. I'm not going to take away the thorn. You're going to live with that. Somewhere between the reality of that and Paul's getting the message in verse 9, there is an unidentified inner prompting. And the message came in this form, verse 9, verse 10. He has said to me, oh, there's a UIP at work. He has said to me, my grace is sufficient for you, for power is perfected in weakness. And it changed Paul's whole perspective. And his response? Why? What a great attitude. Most gladly, therefore, I will rather boast about my weaknesses so that the power of Christ may dwell in me. Therefore, I am well content with weakness, insults, distresses, persecution, difficulties for Christ's sake. For when I am weak, then I am strong. We love the verse of Scripture, but the living out of that verse is quite a challenge. If you are finding yourself in a weakened state, it is easy to be demoralized by it. And here the apostle says, don't go there, in so many words. Most of us have learned in our years of walking with the Lord that He blesses times of our great weakness with great favor. If you have ever carried out His will and His work in a weak manner, you have seen Him come through and bless it. The Lord has used messages I preached in a situation in which I was struggling with something that was years ago, and I could hardly get my words out, and later found out that message ministered to people like many of the others I'd preached had never touched them. But there was something about the message delivered in weakness. Richard Halverson left his long-term pastorate from a church, a Fourth Presbyterian church, to become the chaplain of the Senate. He felt inadequate. In his words, I felt like a non-person among the Congress. I felt like a mascot to one of the most powerful political bodies in the world. I wondered what I was doing there that evening. He read the words of Jesus. All authority in heaven and on earth has been given to me, and surely I am with you always. He adds, as I meditated on those words, I realized I am a garment which Jesus Christ wears every day to do what He wants to do in the United States Senate. I don't need power. My weakness is an asset. If Christ is in me, what more do I need? And I say that to you who feel like you don't have great gifts or you haven't been used in a great way. Here is hope for all of us. Have you known weakness? If the Scripture is true, and it always is, there is a contentment with weakness, knowing that He ends the verse, when I am weak, then I am strong. How can I be assured of that? The inner prompting of the Spirit. the inner prompting, that unidentified inner prompting that says, it's okay that you're weak. It's okay if you're losing your voice and you're the soloist for the day. It's okay if you don't feel like you're as well prepared as you should be. It's okay. In your weakness, God will make up the slack. A couple of very practical issues, and we close with this. Number one, when we're not sure it's from the Spirit, what do? Two words, back off. That wasn't hard, was it? You sense this is contradicting the written word of God, get away from it. You sense this may not be coming from the Spirit, don't mess with it. You sense that there might even be demonic influence, get away from it. That is a prompting you don't need and you don't want to mess with. What do I do when I am sure? My answer then, again, is two words. Stand strong. Trust God. But I would add, be ready for a surprise. When God leads through times like this, always has unexpected events added to it. And I close with a true story that illustrates this beautifully. It's about a 72-year-old Baptist preacher named Charles McCoy. McCoy was pastoring a Baptist church in Oyster Bay, New York, when at age 72, he was mandated by his denomination to retire. A lifelong bachelor, he had cared for his mother for as long as she lived. In his spare time, he had earned 7 university degrees, including 2 PhDs, one from Dartmouth, the other from Columbia. But now at age 72, he was being forced to retire from the ministry, and he was depressed. "I just lay on my bed thinking that my life is over. I haven't really done anything yet. I've been a pastor of this church for so many years, and nobody really wants me that much. What have I done for Christ? I've spent an awful lot of time working for degrees, but what does that count for? I haven't won very many to the Lord." A week later, he met a Christian pastor from India. And on impulse, UIP, I've written in my notes. On impulse, I asked him to preach in my church. After the service, the Indian brother asked him, matter-of-factly, to return the favor. Another UIP, I might add. Since he had preached for McCoy, would McCoy come to India and preach for him? McCoy told him he was going to have to retire and move to a home for the elderly down in Florida. But the pastor insisted, informing McCoy that where he came from, people respected a man with white hair. Would he come? McCoy thought and prayed about it, and then UIP decided he would. The members of his church were aghast. Dire predictions were made. The young chairman of the board of deacons summed up the attitude of the congregation when he asked, "What if you die in India?" I love McCoy's answer. He told him he reckoned it's as close to heaven from there as it is from here. Sold most of his belongings and put what was left in a big trunk. Booked a one-way passage to India. His first trip ever out of the United States. When he arrived in Bombay, he discovered to his horror that his trunk had been lost, never to be found. All he had were the clothes on his back, his wallet, his passport, and the address of missionaries in Bombay he had clipped from a missionary magazine when he left. He asked for directions, got on a streetcar, headed for their house. When he got there, he discovered, while on the streetcar, his wallet and passport had been stolen. He went to the missionaries who welcomed him in, but they told him the man who had invited him to come to India was still in the United States and would probably remain there indefinitely. What in the world was he going to do now? Unperturbed by now, McCoy told them he had come to preach and that he felt that he would try to make an appointment with the mayor of Bombay. They warned him the mayor's very busy and important. In all the years they'd been missionaries there, they'd never succeeded in getting an audience with the mayor. Nevertheless, McCoy set out for the mayor's office. The next day, he was invited in. When the mayor saw McCoy's business card listing all the degrees, he reasoned McCoy must be not only a Christian pastor, but someone much more important than that. Not only did he get an appointment, the mayor held a tea in his honor, attended by all of the big officials in Bombay. Old Dr. McCoy was able to preach to those leaders for half an hour. Among them was the director of India's West Point, the National Defense Academy at Pune. He was so impressed at what he heard from McCoy, he invited him to the academy to preach there to the students. Thus was launched at age 72, a brand new 16-year ministry for Dr. Charles McCoy. Until he died at age 88, this dauntless man circled the globe preaching the gospel. There's a church in Calcutta today because of his preaching, and a thriving band of Christians in Hong Kong because of his faithful ministry. What's interesting is he never had enough money than to get him to the next place he was to go. He died one afternoon in a hotel in Calcutta, resting for a meeting he was to preach at that evening. He had indeed found himself as close to heaven there as he would have been at his church in Oyster Bay or some retirement home in Florida. I love that story because God has a way of working and moving if we'll only listen to his voice, which sometime comes in that still gentle rustling. And sometime on the deck of a ship at sea. And sometimes when other people around you are saying, there's no way you want to go there. And sometimes when in your weakness, he plans to use you in an incredible way. The story of our lives, isn't it? Let's bow together. I never know how a message is going to strike anyone when you hear things like this, but I do know that God still speaks. Because you are fearfully and wonderfully made, I urge you to be sensitive to his voice. Check it with the scriptures, but don't be afraid to move out ready for surprises. Are you aware today that that inner prompting in your life is the work of God? For many of you, it's a simple fact that you've never met Jesus as your Savior. And that inner prompting is called the conviction of the Holy Spirit. It doesn't matter that you can't explain that. The fact is, you're experiencing it. That means you're lost. You've never met the Savior who not only died for you, he died and paid the complete penalty for your sins, past, present, and future. And he holds out the gift of eternal life, saying, that's why I brought you to this place today. This is the place you can receive the gift and know my leading like you've never known before. For others of you, it's God's way of saying, pay attention. I'm speaking to you. Quit hiding behind the fact that you're weak or that you feel like you're in danger or it's not a fire or an earthquake or a windstorm. It's a gentle rustling. Be still and learn again that he is God. Be still. Slow us down, Lord. Guard us from always increasing our speed, thinking there's something good and godly about the pace we're keeping up. Quiet our hearts so that we hear what you're saying. Deliver us from closing doors that you are opening or trying to push open doors that you have closed. Give us a reminder again and again that your inner promptings are reliable and they represent your Spirit's working. Thank you for them. Thank you for this time of learning, growing, and worshiping together. In the name of our Savior, our Master and Lord Jesus, we pray. Everyone said, amen.
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1: My message this morning, don't lose your song. Don't lose your song. I want you to go to Revelation, the 14th chapter. 14th chapter of Revelation. Starting at verse 1 to verse 5. I'll wait for just a moment till those in the annex and all those here in the auditorium get to Revelation 14. I hear the rustling of the leaves. Let's get quickly to it, all right? And I looked, and lo, a lamb stood on the Mount Zion, and with him 144,000, having his Father's name written in their foreheads. I heard a voice from heaven, as the voice of many waters, as the voice of a great thunder, and I heard the voice of harpers harping with their harps. And they sung, as it were, a new song before the throne, and before the four beasts and the elders. No man could learn that song but the 144,000 which were redeemed from the earth. These are they which are not defiled with women, for they are virgins. These are they which follow the Lamb whithersoever he goeth. These were redeemed from among men, being the first fruits unto God and the Lamb. In their mouth was found no guile. They are without fault before the throne of God. Heavenly Father, I thank you for the song that you have put in my heart. And I thank you for the song that you put in the heart of your beloved ones. And we thank you, Lord, for the quickening of the Holy Spirit. And I ask, Lord, that you allow me to have this moment with this people to encourage and lift up spirits that are cast down. Those who, Lord, who are going through trials, Lord, we see that in times of testing and trial, the utter faithfulness of our God. Every promise is true. Every promise is true. We honor you this day, and we lift our hearts in praise and adoration, saying, God is faithful. God is good. And we give you praise and honor. Lord, honor your word today. Lord, you've sent people here today who need to hear what I have to say, what you have put in my heart. Lord, this is a divine appointment, and we give you glory. In Jesus' name, amen. Here in the 14th chapter of Revelation, we're introduced to a great host of redeemed that are standing before the Lamb of God, 144,000. Now, the Jehovah Witnesses claim that they are or were the 144,000. That is, until they reached 200,000 members, and they had to do away with this theology in great measure. The 144,000 is the figure of speech. In fact, it's a Hebrew formula of multiples of 12. It's a way Hebrews multiplied. And it simply means innumerable numbers. Innumerable numbers stood before the throne of God. Mount Zion here is the New Jerusalem and the eternal city of God. This great multitude gathered before the Lamb are virgins. These are those who are justified by faith. These who are, we are the virgins. If you're under the blood of Jesus Christ, you're a virgin. You're one of His. And I see this clearly as the saints of God before the throne. What a sight, that great redeemed multitude that had been given harps. Now, folks, I've heard 100 banjos played at one time. And what a sound that was. It's just spine tingling. But can you imagine, I don't know how it happens, but we're going to be given harps and stringed instruments. Now, evidently, you're going to be given the talent to play them. Pastor Carter knows how to play. I have no idea how to play a stringed instrument. And Pastor Neil has no idea how to sing.

Believe me, I sit next to him here. And now don't worry, folks, I still have the anointing. You know, you listen to the theologies prevalent today. Some believe this gathering in Revelation 14 represents the first fruits of the redeemed. Others that they're the raptured believers, and others teach that there's a special kind of overcomer, and they're the first fruits of the first resurrection. But the scripture says there's this multitude of redeemed, and I see them strictly as those who are the beloved of the Lord, are virgins, they are without fault before the throne of God. It could be nothing more than the redeemed by the blood of Christ. And they're standing before the throne, they're surrounding the throne on a sea of glass. Now this is glass as crystal. In other words, they're literally standing out there. It represents the purity. And it talked about fire, the purity that came out of fire. These are those that are standing now, not on their own righteousness, not only their own goodness, but they're standing now on the absolute crystal clear holiness of Jesus Christ, our Savior. And it's going to be eternal testimony. There we stand with nothing of our own. We stand only on His righteousness, which is by faith. And equipped with harps. Now, folks, do I believe in a literal praise meeting in glory? With literal bodies, with hands, eyes and feet and hair, whatever it may be. I don't know if it's hair, but we're going to have bodies, the scripture says. And I believe these are actual instruments. And I believe it's going to be one of the most incredible moments. I'm going to be there. And I'm going to be surrounded. Pastor Carter is going to be somewhere in the crowd. All the saints of God, our choir is going to be there singing with instruments. And this is going to be a praise meeting around the throne of God. We're going to see Him as He is. I tell you, if Peter, James, and John can recognize somehow, maybe spiritually, intuitively, that they recognize Moses and who is the other with him? Elijah. Moses and Elijah. Surely we're going to recognize. We shall know as we've been known, the scripture says. We'll know each other. Not just by features, but spiritual intuitiveness. And we have an eternity to get the round, make the rounds. The Peter, James, and John, and everybody here. Times Square Church, praise the Lord. Hallelujah. What a day that will be. Hallelujah. The Bible says that there's going to be a song that we sing. Now keep in mind, it's clearly stated, this song before the throne is something that is learned on earth. Chapter 14, verse 3, and they sung, as it were, a new song before the throne and before the beast. No, and no man could learn that song, but the 144,000. No man can learn it in heaven. The angels can't sing it. This is a song that only we can sing, only we who are redeemed. And it's called the Song of Moses and the Lamb as a testimony. And I'll give you the scriptures on that in just a few moments. The first part of this song, you know, there are two parts to this song. One is part of it is that which we sing naturally and exuberantly after prayer has been answered. We see miracles happen. God leads us and guides us. A number of years ago, I preached a message called The Right Song on the Wrong Side. That's the song that Israel sang on the deliverance side. Now, that came extemporaneously. It just came exuberantly because they had seen the victory and their enemies are defeated. And it's just something that rises in the heart. A great song of praise. And they danced before the Lord. It was the right song, but it was on the wrong side. And that's not my message today, but I bring that to your attention. I'll go to Exodus 15 and I'll show you that the song that is natural to us. Exodus 15th chapter. Because this is not the song I'm going to sing before the throne. Exodus 15th chapter, verses 1 through 6. Then sang Moses and the children of Israel this song unto the Lord. Now see,
they've just come through. Now, folks, get this in mind, please. Just the day before, and many hours before, they had been murmuring, they'd been complaining, there was no song. And now that they've seen all of the Egyptians swept away by the waters, they see their enemies destroyed, and now they sing. Moses and the children of Israel sang this song unto the Lord. That's the song of the Lamb. And spake, saying, I will sing unto the Lord, for he hath triumphed gloriously. The horse and the rider he hath thrown into the sea. The Lord is my strength and song. He's become my salvation. He's my God, and I will prepare him a habitation. My father's God, and I will exalt him. The Lord's a man of war. The Lord is his name. Pharaoh's chariots and his host he's cast into the sea. His chosen captives also are drowned in the Red Sea. The depths have covered them. They sank to the bottom of the sea. Thy right hand, O Lord, has become glorious in power. Thy right hand, O Lord, hath dashed the enemy to pieces. In thy greatness, thine excellency, thou hast overthrown them that rose up against us. Folks, you see how exuberant. That's the right song. But certainly it's the wrong time and the wrong side. It's the song they should have been singing by faith on the other side in the time of testing, in the time of trial. This is not the song of the Lamb. This is a song of nature. This is the song of just gratitude after the fact. And anybody can sing that. We sing it all the time. We come to church. God answers prayer. God met your financial need. That's not a testimony. That's not a testimony. Thank God the Lord will accept your gladness of heart. And he said we're to be grateful. We're to be thankful for every deliverance. But the scripture says they saw the Egyptians dead upon the seashore. But this is what they were singing on the other side. Here's what was happening when it looked hopeless. When prayers didn't seem to be answered, they were saying, because there were no graves in Egypt, you've taken us away to die in this wilderness. Why have you dealt so with us? Bring us forth out of Egypt. It'd been better for us to serve the Egyptians than we should die in this wilderness. The next day they're singing victory. The next day they're saying, what a mighty God we serve. The next day they're dancing. But 3 days later, they lost their song. 3 days later, they're back again. They went 3 days, the scripture said, to the waters of Marah, and the people again murmured against Moses. 3 days. Some of us don't last 3 days. God answers a prayer. God does something miraculous. God leads supernaturally, and we come to church, and we can dance, and we can clap our hands, and we can be the loudest in the house. And we can testify to everybody what a mighty God I serve. God has been faithful. God has been good to me. And then the trial hits again, something more severe, perhaps another crisis. You get a telephone call, something goes wrong. And back to murmuring and back to complaining. So many sing this victory song, but only if there is no difficulty in their life. That's not the song that we're going to sing before the throne of God. A lot of people don't know how to sing in the rain. They like to sing in the sunshine, but they don't know how to sing in the rain. When things get tight, death, sorrow, trouble, pain, financial difficulties, family problems, marriage problems, whatever it may be. And I couldn't describe the kinds of problems that are gathered here together in the annex and overflow rooms and here to the thousands hearing me this morning. And those that will hear this message on tape perhaps. What kind of song do you have? What kind of testimony do you have of the faithfulness and the goodness of God? You see, when the Israelites were taken captive to Babylon, the scripture says they hung up their harps and they lost their song. And by the rivers of Babylon, there we sat down, yea, we wept when we remembered Zion.
We remember how good it was when the sun was shining. We remember when there were no problems and everything was wonderful. We wept when we remembered all of that. We hanged our harps upon the willows in the midst thereof. For they that carried us away captive required of us a song. And they that wasted us required of us mirth, saying, sing to us one of the songs of Zion. And we answered, how shall we sing the Lord's song in a strange land? You see, I believe that these Babylonian soldiers that were herding these people into captivity had heard about their song. They'd heard of the dancing, and they'd heard of, if you go to Israel today, you see the, especially the Orthodox and the Christians, they're still in circles and dancing and in stringed instruments. And these are hard-bitten soldiers who have worshipped false gods that left them empty and dry. And everywhere they turned, there was nothing but pain and no hope, nothing to give them strength. And I believe it was a plea. It was not a command. It was, please, please, sing us some of your songs that you sang in Jerusalem. Before all these things happened to you, what that song we've heard about. And I believe it was a plea. Please tell us that there's a God somewhere that hears you and answers you in trouble. You're in trouble. Please sing us a song. Let us hear a dance. Let us hear something from you. No matter how you feel, no matter what you're going through, is yours just a good time, God, or are you just like the rest of us, heathen? Would you give us a song? Take down your harps for a moment and sing. Sure, you're heavy-hearted, but you talk about a God that you serve who is mighty. You talk about His glorious deliverance, how He delivered you from the Red Sea. You talk about all these great deliverances. Well, where's your song? They wanted to hear. They wanted to know, just like everybody on your job and everybody in this city round, they want to hear somebody. They want to hear a Christian somewhere that they know is in trouble and going through hard times that can still sing a song. And not really, here they are weeping and crying. Now, you say, well, is God that hard that He demands a song when you're hurting and you're weeping and you're crying? No, it's no sin to weep. We've got a patient, loving God. I've cried a river of tears. But you see, that song it's not a song you sing verbally often. But there's evidence that song is sung inside the heart of the faithfulness of God. Lord, you know what you're doing. You know where you're going. My part is just to lay back in the arms of Jesus and rest. And let His song rise. And let my countenance show it. Weep in quiet. Weep in private. Get all your crying out, because that's part of nature for healing process. That's fine. But when you stand before the world, take out your harp. You stand before the world saying, I have a song in my heart, and I want you to know the gospel I preach is real. So you're going through a hard time. You've been buffeted and pushed around and unappreciated, taken for granted perhaps. Maybe you sit here this morning numbed by some anguish. Oh, but how the world is longing for a song. I saw it in the hospital this past week when Debbie ran around with a quiet little smile on her face, embracing mothers, weeping with them, but talking about the hope we have in Christ. The doctor's amazed. One doctor said, I've never seen anything like this in this hospital. Because there was a song in the room.
There was a peace of God that passeth all understanding. Now consider the other part of the song, the part that has to be learned. This is the part that John, the Revelator, song, the redeemed singing, the Bible says they sang the song of Moses and the Lamb before the throne as a testimony. The song has to be learned not by angels. They've never been tested. They've not been tried. Deuteronomy 31:14, the Lord said to Moses, "The days approach that you must die." And the Lord appeared in the tabernacle in a pillar of a cloud and stood over the door of the tabernacle. Does God give His holy servants intimations of impending death? Absolutely. Moses, it's time to go. Moses, I'm taking you home. You find that all through the Scripture. You'll find prophets, you find those who walk with God have that intimation. The apostles had it. I know what it's...

Verse 16, beginning, and the Lord said unto Moses, behold, thou shalt sleep with thy fathers. In other words, I'm taking you home. And this people will rise up. Now, how would you like to be a pastor to these millions of people? For 38 years, he's buried over a million. I don't know how many a day that would be. But it's mind-boggling. And the Lord said unto Moses, go thou shalt sleep with thy fathers, and this people rise up and go whoring after the gods of the strangers of the land, whether they go to be among them, will forsake me, break my covenant which I've made with them. My anger shall be kindled against them in that day, and I will forsake them, and I will hide my face from them. They shall be devoured, and many evils and troubles shall befall them, so that they will say in that day, are not these evils come upon us because our God is not among us? I'll surely hide my face in that day for all the evils which they have wrought, and that they have turned unto other gods. Now therefore write ye this song for you, and teach it to the children of Israel. Put it in their mouths, that this song may be a witness for me against the children of Israel. For when I shall have brought them into the land which I swear unto their fathers, floweth milk and honey, and they shall have eaten and filled themselves and waxed fat, then will they turn unto the other gods and serve them and provoke me and break my covenants. And it shall come to pass, when many evils and troubles are befallen them, that this song shall testify against them as a witness. It shall not be forgotten out of the mouth of their seed. Now look at that. It shall not be forgotten out of the mouth of their seed. We are the seed. It shall never be forgotten. He said there has to be someone with this testimony. There has to be a body. There has to be a people that maintain and know this song and practice it. Now he wrote out the words and he gave the music. He gave out the music song. Now we don't know the tune, but we do know the words of this song. Many evils and troubles are befallen them. This song shall testify against them. It shall never be forgotten. And listen to Moses himself speaking in verses 27 and 29. I know your rebellion and your stiff neck. When I'm yet alive with you this day, you've been rebellious against the Lord. How much more after my death? For I know that after my death, you utterly corrupt yourselves. You're going to turn aside. Evil shall betake you in the latter days because you do evil in the sight of the Lord to provoke him to anger through the work of your hands. But yet, here it stands, the word of Moses, and this was the song of Moses and the Lord or the Lamb. He said, this song shall be a witness. This song shall be a testimony. And folks, you can talk about testifying for Jesus. You can talk about going out and passing out tracts and witnessing. But let me tell you where the real testimony is. It is right here, the very thing that I'm talking about now. When you, in your deepest trial and in your crisis, when everything looks black and there's nothing but rain and thunder, you're going through the time and crisis of your life. The testimony is that you maintain, you have learned and practiced the song. And you have learned it in small incidences at first. And every time that your trial, it could have been finances, and you trusted God in your finances, and you learned of the faithfulness of God. You go to the next step, another trial, and you didn't murmur and you didn't complain, and you're learning this song. Bible says on that day, only those who've learned the song. And how can it be learned except through trial? They've learned the song of the faithfulness of Almighty God. The utter faithfulness of God in times of trial and testing. His songs will be a testimony as a witness. Oh, folks, be careful how you react in your time. The sorrow, anguish, crisis. Be very, very careful how you speak. Now, there may be a natural utterance that just comes out. Oh, God, I don't understand. All right, you don't understand. Go now to that which you've learned. Go back and lean on all the miracles God has performed in the past and all the deliverance. He said, remember.

remember and maintain that song. God is faithful. God knows what He's doing. God has everything under control. My part is to trust that. To trust His Word. We're going to be judged by our words. In the night, His song shall be with me. Psalm 42:8. In Psalm 71, David said, Thou which hast shown me great and sore troubles. Now think of that, great and sore, awful troubles. Shall quicken me again and bring me up from the depths. O my God, unto Thee will I sing with a harp. Lord, You're going to bring me out of this. I have a season. Yes, He'll allow you a time. I've met people on the street from this church, grocery stores, restaurants. There's a sister here this morning came with a cane. She was in an accident. She didn't know a day without pain. Incredible pain. She has to take pain medication or she couldn't survive. The pain medication just destroys her. She said, there's just terrible side effects. But right in the middle of the grocery store, she had a smile on her face and she said, Brother Dave, I trust the Lord. God's good. That's the testimony. That's the song of Moses and of the Lamb. She was maintained in her hard times. Thou which has shown me great and sore troubles, so quicken me again and bring me up from the depths. O my God, unto Thee will I sing with a harp. Hallelujah. See, Moses is now on his way to Mount Nebo. He has to go through the plain of Moab. It's quite a trip. Now, folks, he could have gone on this last trip. He knows he's going to meet the Lord, and yet there's something in him. He so wanted to see the promised land. He wanted to set his foot on the promised land. And all of this weight on him, after all these years of meekly teaching these people, of fasting and praying 40 days at a time and coming down out of the mountain, they've seen glory on my face and all the things that God had done, the miracles of deliverance, and yet he knows that not one of those he brought out of Egypt, not one of those men, not one of their wives will enter the promised land except Joshua and Caleb. And only their children are going to go in. And he knows God's told him that even the children are going to wax fat and prosperous and forget God. I would think, Lord, I've been a total failure. I have nothing to show for my ministry all these years. I have nothing to show. But you see, this man is not going to go out disillusioned. He's not going to go out downcast because he's got a song. He has known the faithfulness of God and he learned it. He learned it in the wilderness for 40 years and then leading Israel for 40 more years. He had learned to trust God in his faithfulness. This song that he's singing now is not some nonchalant little ditty, a meaningless ditty. No, it's more than that. This man knows that he's been faithful with God and he's going to stand before God and answer for one thing. I've been faithful to trust you, God, through it all. I trusted you when everything looked impossible. I trusted you when everything that I hear, everything that I see is contrary to bringing me comfort. And I've trusted you, O God. He goes to Mount Nebo. And he's learned a song. Deuteronomy 33. There are a couple of verses I want you to see. Chapter 33 of Deuteronomy. Verses 26.
29. Beginning verse 26. There's none like unto the God of Jeshurun. Folks, look at me for just a minute. You understand what this man in the flesh would have to, seemingly would go through with this knowledge that even to the latter days, as far as you can see in history, there would be failure among God's people because they had no song. Because they would murmur and complain. All the way as far as he could see into eternity, there will be a mass of people, supposedly God's people, called by his name. And these people are going to have no song. They're going to lose their song. They'll sing this natural song. They'll sing it for when there are little victories happen, but they will not be the testimony. And yet this man maintains his testimony right up to the last hour. And this is the testimony. There's none like unto the God of Jeshurun, who rides upon the heaven in thy help, and his excellency on the sky. The eternal God is thy refuge, and underneath are the everlasting arms. This man says, I don't understand this, but I've got everlasting arms under me. There is no God like the God I serve. Underneath are the everlasting arms. He shall thrust out the enemy from before thee and shall say, destroy them. Israel then shall dwell in safety alone. The fountain of Jacob shall be upon a land. The corn and wine also as heaven shall drop down dew. Happy art thou, O Israel, who is like unto thee, O people saved by the Lord. The shield of thy help, and who is the sword of thy excellence? Thy enemies shall be found liars unto thee. Thou shalt tread upon their high places. Now that is the song of Moses and the Lamb. Listen to it. How glorious it is. God rides upon the heavens to your rescue is what he's saying. God is still in heaven. He's riding to your rescue. Mounted on a great white horse further in Revelation. Already mounted. On his way to rescue you from the power of the enemy. And he comes with everything that he's promised. Strength and hope. Peace. And underneath me are the eternal arms of the everlasting God. Underneath. I may not see them, but they come. Folks, I have seen and felt and experienced the incredible supernatural grace of God. I see it all through my family. He only gives it to you when you need it. You don't have to sit and say, will I be able to face death and look it in the face? If anyone in my family, there's so many have fear. You don't need it now. You don't have to ask, but you need to be practicing right now in every test that you're going through now. Learn the lesson. Learn the song. And when you have that song, no matter what happens, no matter what comes to you or anyone around you, you'll have the song, and you'll sing it right through till you get to the throne, and there you'll sing it in its glory and all of its fullness. Glory be to God. He will deal with your enemies, he said. He'll chase away every demonic harasser. Your enemies shall be exposed as liars. All of those lies the devil been telling you. All the lies. You're going to fall. You're going to fail. You're not going to make it. Those are lies. God said he's going to expose all of that. You maintain your song as a testimony. The part of the song can't be learned in heaven. You've got to have it now. You have to sing it now. No man could learn that song but those which were redeemed from the earth. Can I give you those five verses? Just five simple verses of the song. He rides to my rescue. His arms, everlasting arms are under me. He will prove all my enemies to be liars. He will be my strength and my life in all my battles and crises. That's the song. And you have to believe that and rest upon it. I'm going to close with this thought. It may sound negative, but it has to be said.
You think for one moment that you can be here on earth as one of his children, murmur and complain, get bitter and angry at God. Oh, how many bitter, angry people I've seen. Angry at God. New York Times has been running a series on how people react to tragedy. Every one of them has been angry at God. Shaking a fist at God. And how can you conceive, how can we conceive in our mind that we could live here on earth without confidence in Him, without resting in Him, without learning His faithfulness, and without asking the Holy Ghost for the power and the strength to sing the song in hard times? You think for a moment that you're going to have it when you get there? You haven't learned it. He said the only ones that can sing it are those who learned it on earth. What are you singing when you get before God? You're going to sing about His faithfulness? Are you going to be there as a testimony, as a witness to others? What will you sing? That's how important I feel it is. I woke up a day or so ago in the morning, and I just bellowed out of my heart, God, when's this nightmare end? And God in His love said, be very careful now how you respond. Be careful what you say. I love you, and I know you're hurt, and I know your pain, but I'm God. Years ago, I told you that when Bonnie was in a room by herself, cancer, cobalt treatments, I went out on a country road, and for 2 hours I screamed at God. I went mad at Him. I said, I want some answers. First Gwen, and then Debbie, and then Bonnie. And I was just asking God if He was mad at me. For 2 hours after all the tears had gone and everything, and I told you this, I repeated before I close. When I was all cried out, God in His love spoke so clear. It was way out in the country road, almost in Mexico, near El Paso. Holy Spirit said, David, Bonnie has two fathers, you and me. Which one loves us the most? I said, you do. David, Bonnie has two fathers, you and me. Which one will do what is right for her and for you? I said, you. His two fathers, David, which one of us holds her in the palm of the hand, you or me? Do you want to hold her? Now, if you want to take it in your hands, you can do it. It'll bring you nothing but despair. You'll never have joy. And I want you to turn Gwen, Debbie, Bonnie, all your children, all your grandchildren, and just put him in my hand. And I want you to trust me no matter what. And I want you to know that if they're in my hands, whatever I do, I have a purpose. I have a plan. And just as Jesus said to Peter, what I do now you know not, but hereafter you shall know. He said, one day you'll know it. When you know it, you'll rejoice. But you rejoice even more because you know that you trusted me, though you didn't.

didn't understand. And I have not taken any of my children or my grandchildren out of his hands. I've not taken Tiffy out of his hands. I put Tiffy in God's hands. And my soul is at peace and rest. Now, I have to withstand people who literally, one lady came in to the hospital in Virginia and said, "Debbie, I want to know what sin is in your life that this could happen." Debbie said, "I'd appreciate it if you just get out the door." I said, "Honey, you'd be glad I wasn't there." How sad that people can't trust God in their time of sorrow. God's faithful. Folks, I want to tell you, God's faithful. Whatever comes to your life, He's going to give you everything you need in the way of strength and rest and peace and confidence in Him. Don't lose your psalm. That's your testimony. Will you stand?

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2: I was filled with hate instilled in me by my father, who abused me horribly. When I was 13, he hit me so hard that I lost two front teeth and had a gaping hole in my upper lip. We lived in Iowa. Dad hauled illegal booze from Minnesota. I was 16 when he used me as a driver on these runs. Dad refused to pay me until other men forced him to give me back pay. I had to leave home after that. I went to Wyoming, where I teamed up with some guys to steal moonshine. In the process, a gunfight erupted, and I shot and killed someone who was shooting at us from a roof. It turned out to be a woman. 2 years later, a bounty hunter caught up with me, and I was tried and sentenced to hang. 2 days before my execution, the governor granted a reprieve for 41 days, and during that time, my sentence was commuted to life. I spent 9 years on Lifer's Row when my appendix ruptured, and when I recovered, I was allowed to crawl out onto the lawn where I heard a little girl singing Jesus Loves Me. Then someone sent me a Bible. 2 years later, I sat in chapel and prayed, receiving Christ as my Savior. Jesus helped me endure my 19 years in prison before I was moved to the prison farm where I learned many skills. He was with me when I was released 8 years later, helping me resist temptation. And he'll stand beside you, too, if you ask him. I'm Clifford Mann. If the Son, therefore, shall make you free, ye shall be free indeed.
1: If you would like to be free from the weight of sin by accepting Jesus Christ as Lord and Savior, call 1-888-NEED-HIM right now. Free Indeed is a production of Pacific Garden Mission, 1458 South Canal Street, Chicago, Illinois, 60607. 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

0: Jesus said that we're to love our enemies, we're to do good to those who hate you, bless those who curse you, and pray for those who mistreat you.
1: Franklin Graham.
0: And that's what we need to do. We need to pray for those that are mistreating the Christians around the world, and we need to do everything that we can to try to win them to Christ.
1: It can be really hard to love someone that hates you, but the Bible tells us to do it anyway, because
0: we want the enemy to know that God loves them and that Jesus Christ is God's Son who took our sins to the cross, who died in our place. The Bible says that God so loved the world that he gave his only begotten Son, that whosoever believeth in him should not perish but should have everlasting life.
1: We can tell you more about how to love your enemy at this website, findpeacewithgod.net. That's findpeacewithgod.net from the Billy Graham Evangelistic Association.

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0: With SRN News, I'm Bob Agnew in Washington. Arizona Republicans are choosing nominees to challenge Democrats in key state offices. Candidates including U.S. Representatives Andy Biggs and David Schweikert all vying to take on Democrat Governor Katie Hobbs. Biggs is endorsed by President Trump and aims to unite the party. Schweikert believes his pro-business approach can win back the voters. Both parties have contested primaries for Schweikert's current House district. House Speaker Mike Johnson tells reporters he's been on the road for 2 weeks now, traveling to districts across the country and hearing from constituents concerned about the rise of Democrat socialists in Congress.
1: Everywhere we go, the American people are seeing and understanding, and they're articulating in their own way the stark contrast between the two sides. As we say all the time, this is not your father's Democratic Party. The chasm between the two sides and their visions for America and what we believe, our principles, our priorities, our platforms, has never been more divergent than it is right now.
0: Johnson describes the country as being at a crossroads in this upcoming midterm election. He says there's a lot riding on it. On Wall Street, the Dow right now up 439 points. The NASDAQ thriving up 355. An update on the latest tropical storm warning from Haya Panjwani.
2: Tropical storm Bertha in the Gulf of Mexico is moving towards the Florida Panhandle and Alabama. The Miami-based National Hurricane Center says that as of early Tuesday, the storm was about 125 miles south of Panama City, Florida, and 200 miles southeast of Mobile, Alabama. Philippe Pappin is a senior hurricane specialist with the center.
3: The current forecast basically shows it approaching and then moving inland kind of right along the Louisiana coastline here in about 36 to 48 hours. So we're talking basically Wednesday evening into Thursday morning. And then the track takes it basically right along the Gulf Coast.
2: Areas of flash flooding will also be possible through Friday. I'm Haya Panjwani.
0: This is SRN News. Some Canadians are up in arms about the census in that country. Correspondent Michael Harrington reports.
4: The government in Ottawa wants to know a lot about its citizens, and some of the questions are sparking controversy. The Canadian census form asks people to select a gender from a list of seven different options. It also asks, quote, what was your sex at birth? Canadians are also asked to tell the government about their religious affiliations, which has upset both Christians and atheists, too. There's a potential $500 fine for failing to fill out the census. Michael Harrington reporting.
0: A federal judge has ruled that South Dakota cannot enforce its abortion advertising ban on a reproductive health nonprofit. U.S. District Judge Kamala Thieler issued a preliminary injunction blocking South Dakota from enforcing the recently adopted state law against New York-based Mayday Health. That ban prohibits the distribution and advertisement for unlawful abortion services, including abortion pills. This is SRN News. There could be a huge change coming to college sports.
5: Southeastern Conference Commissioner Greg Sankey says the SEC having very serious talks about breaking away from the NCAA. He says school presidents are frustrated and want change. SEC dealing with issues like congressional legislation, new eligibility rules, and transparency around player payments. Despite those challenges, Sankey says he does believe there's value in participating in a national organization. Jason Walker reporting.
0: An external review of the Gates Foundation's ties to Jeffrey Epstein has found that staff met more than two dozen times with the disgraced financier, discussion centered on a public health fund that never materialized and a grant to the International Peace Institute. Those meetings happened even as staff relayed concerns to Gates about the reputational risks. More details at SRNNews.com.
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1: Let us run with endurance the race that is set before us, looking to Jesus, the founder and perfecter of our faith.
2: Jesus gave his followers five resources. These enable them to represent him in the world. His people are commissioned, protected, instructed, and empowered. In a few minutes, we'll learn about the fifth resource, perhaps the most important one. Stay with us. From the Moody Church in Chicago, this is Running to Win with Dr. Erwin Lutzer, whose clear teaching helps us make it across the finish line. Pastor Lutzer, your focus again is the power of a united witness. Why is it that some believers try to go it alone?
3: Dave, I think the answer is very simple, but very sad. Most believers who want to go it alone are people who have had a bad experience in the church. Perhaps they were misunderstood. Perhaps they felt that the church was not just. They went through an experience where they were so disappointed, they said to themselves, "I'm finished with church. I'm going to go it alone." To all those who say that, I want to encourage them to make sure that they find a congregation that is indeed accepting, but at the same time, don't expect to find a perfect congregation, or you'll never go back to church. But the Bible emphasizes we should be part of a Christian community. Let me ask you a question. Have you been blessed as a result of the ministry of Running to Win? I hope that you answer yes. And if you do, it's because people just like you have made an investment in this ministry. Would you consider something? I'm going to be giving you some contact info. In fact, I'll do it right now. Go to rtwoffer.com. When you are there, click on the Endurance Partner button. Find out what it means to join hands with us, to become a part of the Running to Win family, as we seek to share the gospel of Jesus Christ around the world. At the end of this message, I'll tell you more about it, but for now, let us listen.
4: I've not yet known a missionary who went out knowing where all this was going to happen. But they have gone out in faith, and God has been faithful to meet their needs. And so Jesus said, go forth in a vulnerable way, but also go with sensitivity. Now, there's a great principle here in witnessing. Jesus said, if you knock on somebody's door and that person is hostile and says, I don't want to hear anything about the kingdom of God, Jesus said, don't argue with him, just leave. Because he says, as you go from door to door, you will eventually come to a man of peace, someone whose heart is hungry and open to the kingdom. Jesus said, that's the person who, when he invites you in, stay with him. Now, that is true today, too. Do you know that as you look across society and as you get to know different friends and people with whom you work, you find that there are some people who are totally closed to the grace of God. They have pulled the shades down. They say, I dare you to convert me. Have you ever met anyone like that? They have hard, indifferent, angry, closed hearts. As a matter of fact, I'm convinced that there are some people who come into church with their minds welded shut. There's no possibility that the truth of God can get through to them. And then there are other people who say, Pastor, I have come to church because I am hungry for God. I do not know whether I know God personally, but I'd like to know. Jesus said, those are the people that you invest some time with. Those are the people whose hearts are beginning to open to the truth. They are the ones who are receptive to the message. And so Jesus said, you go forth today and you be instructed. By the way, don't become discouraged, therefore, if there are some people who have their hearts closed towards Christ. This was true in his day as well. And Jesus did not say to the disciples, you were a failure when you get to a house like that. He never put that load of guilt upon them. He simply said, you go out and when you meet a man of peace, you stay there and don't be concerned about some of the other ones who are closing their hearts and their doors to the message. Thirdly, Jesus said, we are empowered. Notice what he says in verse 9. and heal those who are in the house, and say to them, the kingdom of God has come to you. And look at verse 19. Behold, I have given you authority to tread upon serpents and scorpions and over all the power of the enemy, and nothing shall injure you. Some people have interpreted passages of scriptures like this as if we can become snake handlers. Christ is not referring to that. He means that we have authority over satanic powers. Satan is represented as the serpent, and Jesus is saying, regardless of who he is and his emissaries that work with him, I give you authority over all of those evil spirits. You say, well, do we have authority today to heal all diseases? I don't think that we do, because later on in the New Testament it says that if any person is sick, let him call for the elders of the church and anoint him with oil. But I do believe this, that the believing church today does have authority over satanic powers, and sometimes those powers may induce illness, but also those powers produce a tremendous amount of mental and spiritual anguish and debilitation. And Jesus says to the believing church today, behold, I've given you authority. First chapter of Ephesians. Christ is ascended into heaven far above all principalities and all powers and every name that is named, both in this world and in the world to come. Ephesians chapter 2. You have been raised up with Jesus Christ and are seated with him in heavenly places. I believe that as the occult continues in this day and age, and how it is continuing, I believe that there are more people into Satanism than we possibly know about. As we see people plunging headlong into what we call the New Age movement, involved with all sorts of occult associations, the believing church is going to have to know how to exercise spiritual authority. And there are people who are going to have to understand the fact that that authority cannot be taken lightly nor assumed. In the preceding chapter, in the 9th chapter of Luke, we don't have time to look at the story, but a young boy was brought to Jesus and the disciples could not cast out the demon. And they said to the Lord Jesus, why couldn't we cast him out? And Jesus said, because of unbelief and because of lack of discipline. He said, there are some who cannot be cast out except through prayer and fasting. It doesn't come easy, but it does come. Many years ago, you remember Peter, when he was walking to the temple in Acts chapter 3, said to a man who was there, he said, silver and gold have I none, but he said to the cripple, silver and gold have I none, but in the name of Jesus I command you to rise up and walk. And the man stood up and walked and was leaping and running and rejoicing in the temple and giving praise to God. About 11 centuries later, the great theologian Thomas Aquinas was visiting the city of Rome and looking at the basilica that was standing already then, not the one that is there today, it was more recent. But there was a basilica in that place, on that spot. And one of the popes showed him the basilica with all of the gold and all of the wealth that was in the churches. And the pope said to Thomas, we cannot say as the first pope did, silver and gold have I none. And Aquinas said, yeah, that's right. And neither can you say, in the name of Jesus, rise up and walk. An erosion of authority. So Jesus said to the disciples, as he says to us, you have authority today. I have given you that authority, he says. We are empowered by God. Fifthly, we are known by God. We are commissioned, we are protected, we are instructed, we are empowered, and we are known. Notice this, the disciples come back and they are really excited. They say in verse 17, Lord, even the demons are subject to us in your name. And he was saying, I was watching Satan fall from heaven like lightning. I assume that Jesus saw that when the disciples were casting out spirits. Jesus actually saw Satan lose his authority in the midst of the disciples serving the people and casting out evil spirits. But now notice, he says, verse 20, nevertheless, do not rejoice in this that the spirits are subject to you, but rejoice because your names are written in heaven. That's what should cause us joy. You know, it's easy to get excited and say, wow, we have spiritual power. We speak to spirits and they dissipate and they leave. And Jesus said, don't rejoice over that. Rejoice in the fact that you are known. The Greek text says that your name stands written in heaven. Isn't that great? Your name and my name is not in the Encyclopedia Britannica. Our names are not in the newspapers. Our names are not in any place that's going to last a whole long time. But Jesus said, rejoice, because your name stands written there. You're known in heaven. Did you know that your name is known in the spirit world? God knows it. But angels and demons also know who you are or who you are not. I want you to turn with me to the 19th chapter of Acts just for a moment as I share with you an amazing story that is recorded here. The Apostle Paul was casting out wicked spirits from people, and they were being delivered, and there were some unbelievers who thought they could do the same. They said, well, Paul is using the name of Jesus, and look at the results. We'll use the name of Jesus, and we'll get the same results. Oh, really? Acts 19, verse 13, and also some of the Jewish exorcists who went from place to place, attempted to name over those who had evil spirits the name of the Lord Jesus, saying, I adjure you by Jesus whom Paul preaches. And seven sons of one called Sceva, a Jewish chief priest, were doing this. They were imitating Paul. And the evil spirit answered and said to them, I recognize Jesus and I know about Paul, but who are you? Wow. Verse 16, and the man in whom was the evil spirit leaped on them and subdued both of them and overpowered them so that they fled out of that house naked and wounded. As the saying goes, that'll learn them. What was their error? They thought that they could just use the name of Jesus like Paul did without any submission to his authority, without understanding that you can only exercise authority when you are under divine authority. They didn't know that. They thought that they could just use the name of Jesus as a magical charm, just like somebody throwing a verse of scripture at the devil and expecting the devil to leave. And then the devil doesn't, and they say, well, you see, there isn't power in the name of Jesus after all. What they didn't understand was that there's no magic in the name of Jesus. When you use the name of Jesus, you yourself must be under his authority and under his power, and he must be totally Lord in your life, and then you can say to demons, I command you in the name of Jesus to leave, and then the demons tremble. But not just because you use the name. But isn't it interesting that the demons say, hey man, we know who Jesus is, we know who Paul is, but who in the world are you? Let me ask you something. Do you think that your name is known by wicked spirits? If you're a believer and you are trying to follow Christ, I will say to you, most assuredly you are known to evil spirits. They have your number. They would like to discourage you. They would like to cause all kinds of confusion about the gospel in your mind. They would like to close your mind off to the spiritual truth that is even being preached here this morning. That's what they'd like to do. And so Jesus said to these disciples, don't you understand that you have enough resources to represent me? You may think that you are defeated. You may think that you are indeed a lamb in the midst of wolves, and that's exactly what you are. So the question is not how strong are the wolves and how strong are you. The question is how strong is the shepherd who stands in the midst? How strong is the one who has commissioned us? Christ says, you stand today commissioned. You stand protected. You are instructed by me. You are empowered by me. And you are known by me. Your names are written in heaven. I was thinking about this just yesterday afternoon as I was preparing this message. And I thought, wouldn't it be great to go to heaven and look through all the roster? And I look under the D's and I say, yeah, sure enough, Daryl Worley. He is there. That's great. Not that I had any doubts at all, let me tell you. Wouldn't it just be great to go to heaven and to find your name in a place that is going to last forever? And Jesus said, rejoice, your names are written in heaven. Now, you know, they returned and they had to give an account to Christ for the way in which they had ministered. And all of us are going to have to do that. Jesus said, I have commissioned you to represent me, but someday I'm going to call you into account, and you are going to have to tell me exactly how you spent the money that I gave you, how you used the talents that I gave you, how you used the time that I gave you, how you were committed to the church that I brought into your life. You're going to give an account for all those things based on the resources that you had to carry them out, and I'm going to evaluate you and see how well you've done. And that's exactly what we are. I want you to know today that it does not matter what your vocation is. Whether you work in a factory or an office or some kind of a business, or you're an accountant or a banker, it makes absolutely no difference. If you know Christ as your Savior, you have been commissioned by God to represent Him right where you are. You say, well, I'm a quiet representative. I belong to the Secret Service. Well, that's too bad. That's too bad, because that's the only representative that Christ has in that office, very probably. It's all up to you. You say, well, I am an unfaithful representative. Yes, you may be an unfaithful representative, but a representative you are, period. This is it. Christ has no other backup plan to carry out His work on earth except through you and me, those whom He has commissioned and chosen and empowered to carry His name. We say that we want to see God change this community, and we certainly do. But you know how God is going to do it? He's going to do it through you and through me. There is no other way. And that's why I like to tell that story about the Kaiser Wilhelm Church that my wife and I saw in Berlin in the early 70s when we were visiting East Germany. Because in that church during the war, there was a statue of Christ that was bombed and the arms were broken. There was a statue of Christ that was bombed and the arms were broken off. And they rebuilt the church and decided to redo the statue.

0: my office, or I'm terrified to speak a word about Jesus Christ. I don't want to make people feel uncomfortable. None of us wants to do that. Yet God may ask us to make people feel uncomfortable. Sometimes I've landed at O'Hare Airport tired, and you know, you walk through all the people and there's a member there of the Hare Krishna trying to shove some literature into my hand and soliciting a dollar or two. I think, my goodness, have you got nothing better to do? I'm not in a good mood. Sometimes I've had enough time to discuss religion with them, and that usually becomes very interesting. But I say, why do these people make all of us feel so uncomfortable? We don't want to be bothered with all this stuff. But let me ask you something. What if Christ calls you and me to make people uncomfortable? You may have to do that. That's what representing Christ is all about. These people made some others feel so uncomfortable that they got doors slammed in their faces. But isn't that what representing Jesus is all about? Making our neighbors feel uncomfortable because we share Christ with them? Making friends in the office feel uncomfortable? I don't think you should go out of your way to make them uncomfortable. And when they feel uncomfortable, may it be because of Christ and not because of your lack of tact and your insensitivity. But representing Christ is not always an experience that is positive and ends up well. Ask these disciples. And yet Jesus said, "You are my representatives. You are my hands." Let me ask you another question today. Do you know Christ is your Savior? There may be some of you here who have never believed on Him. You do not know Him personally. To you, God is an idea, and Christ is a historical figure. And you may have come to be here today, and you say, "I'm a man of peace, I'm a woman of peace, I'm open, I'm glad." Why don't you open your life all the way? If you've opened it a crack, open it the rest of the way and say, "Lord Jesus, I thank You that You died for me, that You represented me on the cross, and I receive the forgiveness that You can offer to sinners because of Your death." You see, when Jesus asked the disciples to go, He said, "Communicate messages of peace." And the message of peace is that God is not at war with you. You are at war with God, and Christ's death on the cross reconciles God and man if you're willing to admit your need and your helplessness and transfer your trust to Him alone for salvation. Are you ready to do that today? You can do it even where you are seated, and then you can become one of Christ's representatives. Join me as we pray. Our Father, we want to thank You that in this blessed moment, You have given us a privilege that is awesome. To think that where we go, whether it's on the CTA or the expressway or the office, the neighborhood, to think that You have called us to represent You in our communities, not alone, but together with others as the disciples here. And You are looking down from heaven and You're saying, "This is all that I have. It's up to You with my resources." Lord, oh, we pray, make us good representatives. Make us faithful representatives. Make us fearless representatives all the way along the line. For we are standing in for the King of Kings and the Lord of Lords. May we be able to wear the badge and to wear our colors without embarrassment, knowing who we represent, and knowing how we are supported spiritually by Him. And now, if you're here today and you've never received Christ as your Savior, why don't you just pray to Him right where you are and say, "Lord Jesus, I want to be Yours. I want to be a man of peace. I don't want to close my heart. I want to open it. And I want to trust You as my own." Would you do that in this moment? Thank You, Father, for hearing us, we pray. In Jesus' name, amen.
1: My friend, this is Pastor Lutzer. You've just heard my heart connecting with your heart. If you've never savingly believed on Jesus Christ, I trust that you will do that right now. Wherever you are, wherever you have listened to this message, let it transform your heart as you come to Jesus Christ for forgiveness.

0: and hope. The message of Running to Win basically is all about Christ. It's about the gospel. And I'm holding in my hands a letter from someone who listens in Turkey. Now, you may ask the question, why Turkey? Well, Running to Win is heard around the world in 50 different countries in 7 different languages. But this person goes on to say that there is a great need in his country for inner healing, for the love and the power of God. And then he says, I am amazed by the work of God as I listen to your programs. You shed such a special and powerful light on the darkest, most secret, and rotten areas of society. And then it goes on to say the continuing blessing of the ministry and how it is spreading. My friends, we can do that because of people just like you. I hope that you have a pen or pencil ready because I want you to investigate what it means to become an endurance partner, someone who supports us regularly with their prayers and their gifts. Here's what you do. 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
1: 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Next time, join us as Pastor Lutzer talks about giving Christ a clean home. 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
2: I'm a Jew, but as a youth, I began exploring the occult because I was searching for truth. I had been taught that God exists, so I prayed occasionally and made promises to God that I didn't keep. A series on television prompted my interest in the occult. By 19, I was dropping acid and smoking dope. I tried psychokinesis and astral projection, neither of which was successful. All that time, I felt that God had a purpose for my life, one I had not yet discovered. I came in contact with Christians at work and in the world, but they were unable to articulate their faith. I worked, but half my money went for drugs. I was so unhappy that I thought about suicide and cried out to God for help. I got a better job working with an older man. He talked to me about God and how he had a peace beyond understanding. As a Jew, I refused to read about Jesus, but he explained how Jesus is all over the Old Testament. He said that God expects us to live by faith, reading his word daily. Then a coworker gave me the Bible on cassette that I listened to as I worked. In time, I heard the entire New Testament. When I realized I was a sinner in need of salvation through Christ, I received Jesus the Messiah as my Lord and Savior. I'm Joel Sims, and Jesus set me free of my addiction to drugs. He gave me a wonderful wife and home where we serve the Lord. If the Son, therefore, shall make you free, you shall be free indeed.
1: If you would like to be free from the weight of sin by receiving Jesus Christ as Lord and Savior, or maybe you have questions about it, call 1-888-NEED-HIM right now. 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

0: If today you feel like you're underappreciated, even unloved, Franklin Graham's here to tell you that's just not true.
1: God loves you. He loves you more than anything else, so much so, the Bible tells us that He sent His Son, Jesus Christ, on a rescue mission down to this earth to save us from our sins. Jesus Christ Himself took our sins. He went to a cross, He died, and shed His blood in our place. And tonight, Jesus Christ will come into your heart. He'll come into your life if you will invite Him. If you'll invite Him to take control of your life, not only will God forgive you of your sin and cleanse you of your sins, but He'll give you a new life, a new beginning, and Jesus Christ will come into your heart, and He will make a difference immediately starting tonight if you'll invite Him.
0: Ask Jesus into your life, and you'll have love and peace like you've never known. We're the Billy Graham Evangelistic Association. To learn more about having a personal relationship with Jesus Christ, go online to billygraham.org.

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1: I met Dick in high school when I was water skiing and the engine in our boat quit. He came to our rescue and we began dating from then on. I drifted through high school with no goals, while Dick started college with determination. Dick and I married, and he became obsessed with tennis, practicing hard in hopes of turning pro. He tried to teach me, but I didn't have his drive. He dabbled in Eastern religion and smoked pot. I saw our marriage crumbling as Dick spent more and more time at a dance club. But I kept working at tennis and finally was certified as a professional teacher while Dick played in tournaments. One Sunday afternoon, we were watching a football game on TV when two men came to our door wanting to talk about Jesus. I invited them in to finish watching the game, and afterward, they explained God's plan of salvation and led me in a prayer, and I gave my life to Christ. Dick left the room in disgust, but the scripture he heard that day stayed in his heart. He saw the change in me, and while he was away playing in a tournament, he gave his life to Christ too. Tennis was no longer first in his life. Jesus was. I'm Cheryl Schreiber, and Jesus gave me the peace and security for which I had always hungered. We still teach tennis, but we also share God's love with our students, because if the Son therefore shall make you free, you shall be free indeed.
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2: When I was a boy, my sister and I held funerals for dead birds. She sang and I preached the graveside service. I made up my mind to be a preacher, but I focused on the externals instead of on the heart. Watching my folks struggle at farming through the Depression, I lost my dream of preaching. We moved to town where my older brother began playing for dance bands. He made some money, so I joined him. In time, I started going to church steadily, and they let me direct the choir. One day I heard an evangelist, and my heart was convicted by sin. But no one explained salvation, so I wasn't saved. I took extension courses from a seminary in the East and was licensed to preach. At my first pastorate, I had to buy sermons from the outgoing pastor. I didn't know what I was talking about when I preached. But I married one of the young women in my congregation. Then I was called to pastor a church in a small town in Montana. One of the men in the congregation was a rancher who knew the Bible better than I did. His favorite topic was the second coming of Christ, so I decided to preach a sermon on that subject. Well, the next day he showed up at my house with two Bibles, and he let me know where I had gone wrong by showing me verses of Scripture he had marked. I studied the Bible he left and came to see how lost I was. I asked Jesus to come into my heart, and he completely changed my preaching. Now I share the gospel. I'm Joe Arnett. If the Son, therefore, shall make you free, you shall be free indeed.
1: If you would like to be free from the weight of sin by receiving Jesus Christ as Lord and Savior, or maybe you have questions about it, call 1-888-NEED-HIM right now. Free Indeed is a production of Pacific Garden Mission, 1458 South Canal Street, Chicago, Illinois, 60607. 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

Yes, Lord, it's our prayer tonight, God, that you'd ignite our souls again with passion for you, Lord. Mm-hmm. Passion for your word and passion to live a life with you, God. Mm-hmm.

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1: Len Wilkerson's son has special needs. So in her role as a special needs minister, she knows how to show God's love to families who are looking for acceptance and compassion. Billy Graham also talked about how God wants us to love and care for people in our communities.
2: 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And then you will have the strength and the ability to go out and be a neighbor to those that you should be a neighbor to.
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1: They say like father, like son, and that certainly was true for Charles Swanson. His father was a drunk, and so was he. Charlie's mother hoped he would find a nice girl and settle down, which he did. That is, he found a nice girl named Lillian, but he didn't settle down. Charlie worked with a rough bunch of guys in the shipping department of a big merchandising warehouse, and they all helped themselves to much of the merchandise. Some of what they stole, they sold. The rest they took home, which means Charlie had to lie to Lillian. Lying and stealing does something to a man's self-respect. Then one of the men at the work got converted and began to draw others to Jesus through Bible study and prayer meetings during lunch hour. Charlie and the others made fun of them, but Charlie was troubled at what he heard. And the more guys who came to Jesus, the less merchandise was lost. So the company let them continue meeting. One day when the Bible study leader tried to preach to him, Charlie cut him off, but his words had hit home. Then Charlie's mother and Lillian both got saved at a street meeting, and they began to hold Bible studies and prayer meetings at home. Charlie threatened to bust up their fellowship, but instead he sat and listened. As he heard the truth of the gospel that night, Charles Swanson gave his life to Christ, burned all his cigarettes, and poured out all his liquor. Shortly after, he confessed his thievery to his bosses, and even they forgave him. Charlie wanted to tell everyone about his new life in Christ. If the Son, therefore, shall make you free, you shall be free indeed.
0: If you would like to be free from the weight of sin by receiving Jesus Christ as Lord and Savior, or maybe you have questions about it, call 1-888-NEED-HIM right now. Free Indeed is a production of Pacific Garden Mission, 1458 South Canal Street, Chicago, Illinois, 60607. 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

0: in a blink of an eye. That line, one jump, and it was right in front of me.
1: Andy Peterson was attacked by a mountain lion. He thought his life was over.
0: I was not ready to die. I scream out to God, just God help me.
1: Before that moment, Andy had never wanted anything really to do with God, but he sensed God telling him to keep fighting. Andy escaped the lion, and as he ran away, he heard Jesus again.
0: You want a second chance in life? You start living for me. Go on, get down this mountain. But start living for me.
1: Andy took that second chance and became a follower of Jesus Christ. Billy Graham often said that God is a God of second chances.
2: God is a God of love and mercy and grace. 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
1: You can learn more about Jesus and second chances at findpeacewithgod.net. 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
4: 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Today's Bible teacher is Chuck Missler, connecting the Bible to your life and the world around you. In today's study, Chuck continues his teaching on the book of Zechariah, chapter 1.
3: And it's in the second year of Darius, about 520 B.C., that God raised up Haggai, on the one hand, to encourage them in the rebuilding. He preached four sermons in 4 months and then disappeared from the scene. And 2 months after Haggai delivered his first sermon, Zechariah began his prophetic ministry, encouraging the people towards spiritual renewal and motivating them to rebuild the temple by revealing to them God's plans for the future. So Zechariah compliments Haggai, but Haggai deals with the moral issues and that encouragement. Zechariah is going to encourage them in a little different way. Same issue, to get them encouraged rebuilding the temple, but he's going to lay out the whole future. So with this encouragement, the people did complete the temple in about 5 years, 515 B.C. That's in Ezra 6, roughly. Now, it's very interesting. We're going to discover the first 6 chapters of the book of Zechariah are a series of 8 visions that occur one night. Apparently, from the text, most scholars believe they all occurred in one evening. 8 short, cryptic little visions. They're precisely dated. And everyone talks about the precision of the dating. I have a theory I can't prove. I have no big surprise to reveal to you as to why those dates are so precisely nailed down. I do have the conviction from other experiences with the Scripture that when the Holy Spirit goes to the trouble of nailing down the date precisely, it has profound implications. For example, Daniel 9, the 70 weeks, predicts the exact day that Jesus was to ride this donkey into Jerusalem. And we'll talk about that when we get to Zechariah 9 in detail there. Many of you are familiar with that. We also notice in Genesis chapter 8, verse 4, that the Ark of Noah, the Holy Spirit tells us, that the flood of Noah ended on the 17th day of the 7th month. Now, whenever the Holy Spirit puts that in the text, there's some reason for it. And when you unravel that, you'll discover that 7th month in Exodus becomes the first month, the month of Nisan. You also discover that Jesus' crucifixion is on the 14th of Nisan, on Passover. How long was he in the grave? 3 days. So when was he resurrected? On the 17th day of the month that was the 7th month in Genesis. In other words, the new beginning after the flood of Noah was on the anniversary in anticipation of our new beginning in Jesus Christ. So we start discovering those kinds of things. You quickly can draw the inference that whenever the Holy Spirit gives you a detail, it's for a reason. But it's a wonderful treasure hunt, because in my own searches of the prophetic, and I've gone through, I think, 24 commentaries on Zechariah, everyone comments on the precision of the dating, but no one has any theories, even cockamamie ones, as to what that, why do we need to know it was where it was? So we'll see. Haggai's first sermon was on August 29th of 520 B.C. I thought I'd share that with you. Now, we probably have to translate this into other calendars, too, into what the Jewish calendar looked like and how it went through perturbation. So it's probably a very ambitious study to get into this. But it was in September 21st that the temple building was resumed. Haggai's second sermon was October 17th, 520 B.C. But October, November, that period that Zechariah's ministry began, he was probably 30, but that's a conjecture on my part. Because that was, he's a priest, and that would be the time that he normally start. But we know he was at least 27 or 28 by the use of the language that's used. But I suspect he was 30, because that's when a priest was started to officiate. But that's a guess on my part. And Haggai's third and fourth sermons were December 18th. Zechariah's 8 visions was on February 15th, 519. I should tell our gang to make a note of that for our calendar when we publish that. That should go on. But anyway, we'll move on here. There are many that make arguments that Zechariah, especially chapters 9 through 14, were written by somebody else purporting to be Zechariah. The arguments are based on stylistic differences, but that's frankly nonsense because there's more stylistic commonality between the two parts than there are differences, and the differences are easily explained by the fact that he wrote the one when he was 30 and the other when he's probably 70. So he's gotten older and more mature. Who knows? But also the political situation is very different in the second part of the book. So, but there's another thing. We discover that in the Dead Sea Scrolls, there's the Greek manuscript of the book of Zechariah, and chapter 8 and chapter 9 segments, there's no break between them. So we know that it was treated as a single book in the days of Christ. He authenticates it that way, in my view. And then also, so does the Dead Sea Scrolls support that view. So these conjectures by critics, I don't think, have any serious merit. And Jesus received all 12 of the prophets, as they're called, what we call the minor prophets, as the scripture of God. And Josephus and others also present the book of Zechariah as we now have it. So these scholastic arguments, to me, do not carry a lot of weight. We're going to discover the first six chapters detail these eight visions. And they're probably, in a sense, the most troublesome part of the book because some of them are very cryptic. And we'll try to deal with those. Then there's about two chapters of a historic interlude which primarily deals with questions about the fast days. And remember, he was a priest, so there are some issues that will emerge there. But in all of these, prophecies leap out almost between the verses. It's very exciting. And the messianic prophecies of Jesus Christ, chapters 9 to 11, deals with those. And the first advent of Christ from 9 to 11, and the second coming of Jesus Christ, the last three chapters. So we have 9 through 14 that's prophetic from our point of view in end time sense. And we'll go more into the chronology where it needs to come up. At this point, it's probably time for us to jump in and get into the book itself. It's always hard to figure out what to put up front, a sort of introduction. But I think if there's something that I forgot to mention, it'll surface as we go through the thing. I might mention that where Haggai's ministry seems very short, Zechariah's ministry seems to have stretched over a 50-year period from about 520 B.C. through about 470 B.C., and we'll deal more with the chronology. Let's jump in and take a look at Zechariah chapter 1. And if you just go to the Malachi, turn left one book, you'll be at Zechariah. Huh? We're going to discover that there's a call to repentance that front-ends this whole book. And it's interesting, it establishes that prerequisite to God's blessings are going to be promised to Israel in the eight visions that follow. But some of the authorities call this one of the strongest and most intensely spiritual calls to repentance to be found in the Old Testament. So we tend to skip over the first six verses, which are sort of the preamble, and get into the visions. Let's not do that. Let's look at these more carefully. And God will not bestow comfort on unrepentant hearts. And God's covenants with Abraham and with David rendered certain the fulfillment of certain promises or purposes for Israel. And those covenants did not nullify the need for each generation of Israelites to be obedient to God in order to experience His promised blessings. Now think about that. God gave them unconditional promises. And yet it was a prerequisite condition for them to be repentant each generation in order to avail themselves of those. What's the implication for us? I'm going to suggest that the requirement for repentance is upon each of us. Let's jump to chapter 1, verse 1. In the eighth month, in the second year of Darius, came the word of the Lord unto Zechariah, the son of Berechiah, the son of Iddo, the prophet, saying. Now, the eighth month, that began on October 27th, 520 B.C., and it was what we would call November. Haggai had begun in the sixth month of that same year, and prophesied September, October, but not and December, but not November. Zechariah seems to have stepped into a gap of some kind. Perhaps the most significant thing that the Holy Spirit would have us draw from verse 1, there's something very subtle here, but very important, and that is you notice that here's a Jewish prophet dating his prophecy according to the reign of a Gentile king. That's very different than you'll find in the pre-exile prophecies. Usually it's the reign of King this guy, or one of the kings of Judah or Israel, the northern or southern houses. No. In this case, it's dated from a Gentile king. This is a demonstration, something that we can establish many other ways, but that the times of the Gentiles had begun. If you understand the Jewishness of these writings and you understand how unusual this is, it underscores, it's sort of a vivid reminder that we're in the times of the Gentiles. Now, Darius I was the great Achaemenid prince, and he saved the Persian Empire, which was in revolt after the death of Cambyses II, who in turn succeeded Cyrus the Great. So Cyrus the Great's successor died, and it was in shambles, but Darius I saved the empire. And this empire that Cyrus the Great started ruled for 200 years, most of the known world. And it was the same Darius who was prominent in the datings of Haggai and Zechariah. And he is no less famous archaeologically. If you're a student of archaeology, he recorded his triumph over his enemies in three languages, trilingually, if you will, on a famed rock of the Histun, which is in the museums. The decipherment of this rock is what has unraveled the mysteries of the cuneiform writings. And the Babylonian and Assyrian cuneiforms were unraveled by the rock of the Histun, and that's the one that records Darius's victories. Now, we're going to discover four key sermons here in the next verses 3 through 6. We're delivered 3 months before the eight night visions. And it's been about 18 years since Cyrus issued his famous decree to allow them to go back home. And came the word of the Lord unto Zechariah. This phrase comes up 14 times in this book. It's the same expression that Haggai used, but here identifies who the real author is. And as I say, he's the son of Berechiah, the grandson of Edo the priest. They didn't have a word for it. That's why it says son of Edo. They didn't have a word for grandson. So the implication is that probably his father died young. And that's why his grandfather is also alluded to here, which is a little unusual. Verse 2, the Lord hath been sore displeased with your fathers. There's a strange construction in the Hebrew here. It says the Lord is angry with anger. And this is emphasized by three grammatical devices. The initial position of the verb in the sentence, the use of the cognitive accusative, that is to be angry with anger. It's a Hebraism meaning to be severely angry. And it's very similar to a Arabic word, which means to be red with anger. So God is upset. Now we read that so casually, and yet it's important for us to recognize that God can get angry. And he's warning them not to repeat the errors of their father. And the warning for the present extended divine grace in verse 3, and it drew its severity from three lessons. One of disobedience, delay, and doubt. Verse 4 will deal with disobedience, delay with verse 5, and doubt with verse 6. And both testaments, you know, there's a mistake we all make because we're all victims of our Sunday school simplicity, saying the God of the Old Testament, the God of the New. No, it's the same God yesterday and today and forever. And God's wrath, which seems to us sometimes to be emphasized in the Old Testament, is also very vivid in the New, and His mercy is evident in both places. His love you'll find in Exodus 34, Deuteronomy 7, and other places. So, now verse 3, therefore say thou unto them, thus saith the Lord of hosts, turn ye unto me, saith the Lord of hosts, and I will turn unto you, saith the Lord of hosts. Thus saith the Lord of Sabaoth, the Lord of hosts. It occurs 52 times in this book, 3 times just in this verse, and it'll show up 18 times in chapter 8. It's a very strange expression. And the word Sabaoth is it's translated host. It's actually armies, the Lord of the armies. And that's what the word really means. Sabaoth is that which goes forth, army, war, warfare, host. It's a host of either army or of angels. It flies to both places. And it also is a warlike term and implies war. 485 occurrences in the Bible. It's used of the armies of Israel in Judges 5 and 1 Samuel 17. But it's also used of the armies of heaven in 1 Kings 22 and Luke 2 and Revelation 19. And it says to return, or turn to the Lord. We would use the term return. Now it's to repent. And the one thing that's emphasized here, this is a prerequisite for all of us before receiving any of God's blessings. And that's also in the New Testament, not just the Old. Now, one of the questions we should ask ourselves as we go through Zechariah, are the people today, are God's people today, any more heavenly inclined than they were in Zechariah's day? Heaven help us if we're not, because these words that he's going to aim at his people then apply to us. I might remind you of the Christian's bar of soap is just one example. Christian's bar of soap, 1 John 1:9, right? If we confess our sins, he is faithful and just to forgive us our sins and do what? Cleanse us from all unrighteousness. So the same repentance is a prerequisite to you and I. Well, I'm saved. Praise God. What are you doing with it? Repentance. Now, what Zechariah is going to try to get across is we have to be responsive to the lessons of history if we do not wish to be destroyed. That's really what he's saying. Verse 4. Zechariah can do it. Be ye not as your fathers, unto whom the former prophets have cried, saying, thus saith the Lord of hosts, turn ye now from your evil ways and from your evil doings. But they did not hear nor hearken unto me, saith the Lord. It's a risky business to waste the lessons of previous generations. And it's interesting how many ways this applies to us today. It's tragic, even if you just think in secular terms in this country, having lost the lessons of the founding fathers of this country, the lengths they went to put in checks and balances and so forth, and to watch how casually that's treated today. Well, we won't start on that one. But Hegel has a great quote. I love to use Hegel's quote. History teaches that man learns nothing from history. Now, a call to repentance is one of the primary goals of prophecy. We get interested in prophecy because it's so intriguing in so many ways, but we never should lose sight that its primary goal is to call us to repentance. And I won't ask for a show of hands, but is this being effective in your life? That's a question you can ask yourself as we progress through this book. And the other thing that the next verse emphasizes is the brevity of time that we have for opportunities, if we're going to do anything significant. Look at verse 5. The prophet continues, your fathers, where are they? And the prophets, do they live forever? Two rhetorical questions which highlight the brevity of human life and also highlight the hazard of delaying repentance and getting yourself right with God. And one of the things I'm fond of doing is that if you ask someone, how many years do you think you have left in your life? And somebody answers, well, I'm, say, 40 and 70 is 70, so I've got about 30 years. That's an abstraction. Turn that around the other way. You've got about 1,500 weekends. Wow. I was with a Wall Street financier in New York, Jewish fellow, and we were talking about, somehow we got into the lifetime. I says, yeah, Bernie, you've got about 1,000 weekends left. He looked at me, kind of frowned. What do you mean? Well, you know, 70, 20, you got figure 70 is a nominal actuarial number. That's about, isn't that about 1,000 weekends? Do your own arithmetic. And he really got disturbed. Because that, see, 20 years is academic. That sounds like something on a mortgage note or something. See? But, you know, 1,000 weekends, ooh, you can almost make a paperclip chain and take one off each time a weekend goes by. You know? I don't know if you did that in college, how many days to the Army-Navy game or something. You know, you make a paperclip chain. I saw him years later, many lawsuits later, and he came up to me. He says, I remember that. 900 weekends, maybe, huh? You know, and we talked about it a little bit. Anyway, how many weekends do you have left? We don't know. Maybe one, two, maybe several dozen. But the point is, we're reminded of Psalm 90, verse 12. Lord, teach us to number our nanoseconds. That's the Intel translation. Lord, teach us to number our days that we might apply our hearts to wisdom. Now, we have to rely. What can you rely on these days to do something meaningful? Only one thing, really, and that's the Lord's Word. It's interesting as we plan careers, as we go out to conquer things. One of the most terrifying things, I think, in life is to pick a race and win it and discover you entered the wrong race. It's frustrating to enter a race and maybe not finish where you'd like. But what's even more frustrating is to discover that you may have put all your energies in the wrong race. Well, I could talk a lot about that one as someone who is a corporate venturer. But we'll just go on. That's verse 6. God continues. This is God speaking through Zechariah. But my words and my statutes, which I commanded my servants, the prophets, did they not take hold of your fathers? And they returned and said, like as the Lord of hosts thought to do unto us according to our ways and according to our doings, so hath he dealt with us. The word but up there is a strong adversative. God's word is permanent, unchangeable, immutable. Now we need, as we talk about these things, also to make another distinguishing thing. I feel moved to make another comment. And that is, let's distinguish between the weakness and the fragility of God's servants. And that includes televangelists and pastors. One of the most disturbing things that sometimes shakes us to our core is when major names fall some way and stumble. It's amazing how we as a body insist that our pastors be sinless and perfect. And they obviously aren't. And it's tragic when people of note stumble. And we need to distinguish between our own fragility and the abiding veracity of God's word and the eternal effectiveness of the message that these prophets bring. And did not my words overtake your fathers? See, he's almost, the model that comes to our mind in our culture is a highway patrolman pulling you over for some infraction. And the word of God is like pulling a speeder over. He will nail us with precision for any of our infractions. And we need to understand that. By the way, the word overtake that's used to overtake here is a direct quote from Moses in Deuteronomy 28, but we'll go on. Now, there are many external symbols, especially in the Old Testament, of turning back to God, such as wearing sackcloth. We see that in Jonah, Nehemiah, Daniel, Joel, Isaiah. We see references to that. Also, sitting on ashes. We see that in Esther as well as Daniel, Isaiah, elsewhere, and of course, Job. What's far more important than rending our clothes is rending our hearts. God is looking for broken hearts. Broken hearts. There's an expression in the Navy, a turn 1-8. You know what a turn 1-8 is? When you do relative turns, it's always in tens of degrees. So a turn 1-8 is a turn 180. And most of us in our lives need to execute a turn 1-8, 180-degree repentance. Now we're going to get into, this is the preamble, this is the setting the stage. Now we're going to get into the first of these eight visions. And some commentators like McGee and Luck and some of the others say there's really 10. I won't quarrel at it. It depends on how you divide certain things. The more conventional view is to see these as a series of 8 visions. But they're all in one night. This must have been a heavy evening. And they bridge the centuries between the rebuilding of the temple and when the kingdom is restored to Israel. Now, do you remember in Acts chapter 1, about verse 6, where Jesus is ascending? Just before they send the disciples, are you now going to restore the kingdom to Israel? And Jesus says, it's not for you to know the times and seasons. He doesn't say he's not going to do it. It just wasn't their concern at that time. He is going to restore the kingdom to Israel. That's yet future. From the rebuilding of the temple, which is going on at this time, to the end, these prophecies, these visions, these 8 visions are going to encompass that period of

0: on the 4th and 20th day of the 11th month. Now let me stop right there. I have no idea why the Holy Spirit gave us that precision. But I am fascinated with it because so many things happen on the 24th day of some month in the Bible, if you watch for it. Why is it? I don't know. I do believe somewhere along the way, somebody, maybe it's one of you, will make a discovery as to why that date is so significant. I don't believe there's anything trivial in God's Word. It's here for a reason. Upon the 4th and 20th day of the 11th month, which is the month of Shebat. Now, Shebat is the Babylonian label for that month. Bear in mind, they just came out of captivity, so they picked up vocabulary from Babylon. Shebat. In the second year of Darius came the word of the Lord unto Zechariah, the son of Berechiah, the son of Iddo, the prophet, saying. Now, this would have been on our calendar February 15th of 519 B.C. And Shebat, of course, is the Babylonian 11th month adopted by the Jews after the exile. This date was about 5 months after the building of the temple was resumed, Haggai chapter 1 and 2. 3 months after Zechariah's first prophecy. That's the one in a few verses back. And it's 2 months after Haggai's last prophecy. Now, interestingly enough, and I think I'll leave this, once we've gone through the eight prophecies, I'll show you a pattern among the eight. But I believe they're in a chiastic pattern. And that may be hard to describe to you verbally. I will do a graphical presentation when it comes up later. This is the first of the eight. It'll mean more for you when you've seen all eight prophecies. Then we'll try to put them in perspective. Anyway, let's get to verse 8. I saw by night, and behold. Now, there's an exclamatory style to the structure here. I saw by night, and behold, a man riding upon a red horse. And he stood among the myrtle trees that were in the bottom. And behind him there were red horses, speckled and white. Now these other horses have riders, I believe, but they're implied, not express. And that's, it seems, to put our attention on the lead rider. One of the questions in our mind is, who is the rider of the red horse? What does it mean? And why is he among myrtle trees? And what do you mean they were at the bottom? Now, incidentally, he says, I saw by night. He's awake. This is not a dream. This is a vision. There's a difference. He's awake. He's as applied by his questions. He's going to interrogate an angel about what's going on here.
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4: I'm from Alberta. My father lost everything during the Depression. After my brother and I joined the Army during World War II, Dad committed suicide. After only 6 months in the Army, I received a dishonorable discharge for being a bully and a boaster who thrived on brutality and cheating. Then I met Ethel, a sweet country girl, and changed my ways so she'd marry me. The change didn't last. One night, my friends and I got drunk, stole a car, and broke into several stores. I was arrested, but talked my way out of police custody. My wife and I got on a train for Vancouver, but the Mounties got on the train and arrested me again. After I got out of jail, my wife and I were separated 4 years. When we reunited, I was hooked on heroin, and I got her hooked as well. She managed to break free of the drug by staying drunk until the craving ended, a trick that worked for me, too. Again, we separated, and I hit bottom. Then I found a rescue mission where the words of Jesus penetrated my heart. One night I prayed to receive Christ as my Savior. They sent me to a camp to dry out and learn the Bible. Finally, I surrendered completely to Christ, and He changed my life. I was in my second year of Bible school when I gave my testimony.

0: and my wife was in the audience. In time, she professed faith in Christ, and he made our marriage strong. I'm Lloyd McMahon. If the Son therefore shall make you free, ye shall be free indeed.
1: If you would like to be free from the weight of sin by accepting Jesus Christ as Lord and Savior, call 1-888-NEED-HIM right now. 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

0: You may never be asked to give your life for Jesus Christ, but are you willing to live for him?
1: The martyrs believed so strongly that they gladly died for Christ. Today, the problem is not to get men to die for Christ, but to live for Christ.
0: Billy Graham.
1: In other words, it is much more difficult to live for Christ than it is to die for Christ. It is not so difficult to heroically die for Christ before a firing squad, but it is difficult to live for Christ every day, in the shop, in the factory, and in the home, and in our social relationships. It is difficult to turn the other cheek, or to give our cloak as well as our coat. We are to love God with all our heart, mind, and soul, but we're also to love our neighbors as ourselves.
0: Want to find out more about living for Christ? 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That's findpeacewithgod.net, from the Billy Graham Evangelistic Association.

0: Beware lest you fall. This is Ken Ham, an Aussie transplant with a passion for sharing the truth of God's word. The Apostle Peter warns of a time when scoffers will claim that physical processes go on and on without any divine intervention. Peter specifically mentions that these scoffers will reject creation, the flood, and the coming judgment by fire. He also warns that they'll try to lead Christians away into their error. Sadly, many of today's scoffers are succeeding. They deny the history of God's word and lead many Christians to do the same. We need to heed Peter's warning today and beware of the scoffer's argument. Let God be true, and every scoffer a liar. God's word is true from the very beginning.
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0: From the files of Unshackled, Pacific Garden Mission presents Free Indeed.
1: Father's Day can make a man feel good or miserable depending upon how he raised his children. Although I grew up feeling loved in my family and I rejoiced when our own children were born, I let the world come between me and them. Ours was a happy marriage until World War II came along and I joined the Navy. That's when I started drinking and alcohol became the center of my life. When I returned home after the war, I hardly knew my kids or cared about their activities. I wanted to go out drinking to celebrate, but my wife refused. She had given her life to Christ, and she had the whole church praying for me. As the children grew, I missed seeing them in Christmas plays and missed their graduation from grammar school because I was sitting in a bar somewhere. One night I couldn't sleep. I lay there thinking about all the lost years, the wasted years, and I vowed to stop drinking. I did, too. By then, one of my sons had a drinking problem, too. That year, I was stricken with rheumatoid arthritis. We moved to Arizona, which didn't help. Then we moved back to Kentucky, where I was raised. I finally talked to God, telling Him my failures and turning my life over to Jesus. The relief I felt as the burden of guilt was lifted is beyond description. Put your trust in the Lord Jesus Christ, and He will make you a better father or mother. I wish I had trusted Him sooner. I'm Sherman Barrett. If the Son, therefore, shall make you free, you shall be free indeed.
0: If you would like to be free from the weight of sin by receiving Jesus Christ as Lord and Savior, or maybe you have questions about it, call 1-888-NEED-HIM right now. Free Indeed is a production of Pacific Garden Mission, 1458 South Canal Street, Chicago, Illinois, 60607. 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
1: The following program is number 35 in a series focusing on creation in the Psalms. This program discusses Psalm 121, 124, and 134.
2: Thank you and welcome to Scripture on Creation. I'm Scott Kump.
3: And I'm Dr. Ben Scripture.
2: Dr. Scripture, what do we have on tap to consider in today's program?
3: Well, Scott, how about some Scripture on Creation?
2: Good idea.
3: And to be a little bit more specific, we're going to look at a section of Scripture that is in the book of Psalms called the Songs of Ascent. And they are Psalms 120 through 134.
2: That's kind of ambitious for our short program.
3: Well, it would be now if we were going to deal with all of them.
2: Oh.
3: But remember, we're only going to be looking at those which make some reference to creation, Scott.
2: Oh, okay. Now, which ones would those be?
3: That would be three out of those 15 Psalms. Psalm 121, 124, and the last one of the group, Psalm 134.
2: Okay, well, that seems a bit more manageable. We won't have to talk quite as fast as I thought we were going to have to. Now, but before we start looking at those specific psalms, I have a question that others might have as well about the names of these psalms. You said they're called the Songs of Ascent.

0: Maybe you should clarify what the word assent means.
1: Well, that's a good point, Scott. As a noun, the word refers to a slope that gradually moves upward. And as a verb, it simply means to climb or make your way up.
0: Okay, so this is ascent as opposed to descent.
1: Exactly.
0: If we go up the stairs, we have ascended the staircase.
1: Exactly.
0: So why would these 15 Psalms be identified like that?
1: Well, it has to do with the geography of Israel. No matter where you come from in the land of Israel, if you have to go to Jerusalem, you will have to go uphill to get there.
0: Mm.
1: And these songs were traditionally sung by the Jews as they made their way to Jerusalem for the festivals that they were commanded to attend, like the Passover and others like that.
0: Okay. Now, doesn't that clear up some of the confusion that some people have when they read verses in the Bible that say, you know, somebody traveled south to Jerusalem, and yet the Bible says they went up to Jerusalem?
1: Yes, Scott. And here's an example of what you're talking about. In Acts chapter 13, verse 30, Paul is preaching the gospel, and he says, quote, "But God raised him from the dead, and for many days he appeared to those who came up with him from Galilee to Jerusalem, the very ones who are now his witnesses to the people," unquote. But if you look at the map, Galilee is way north of Jerusalem. So we would normally say they went down with him from Galilee to Jerusalem because they went south. But for the Jews, you always went up. That is, you ascended to Jerusalem no matter where you were coming from.
0: Okay, so let's look at these songs of ascent that refer to creation. And the first one you mentioned was Psalm 121?
1: Correct. So let's read it. And this one probably is one of the most familiar of all those songs of ascent. So let's read Psalm 121. And let's each read two verses.
0: All right. Psalm 121 is a song of ascents. "I will lift up my eyes to the mountains. From where shall my help come? My help comes from the Lord who made heaven and earth.
1: He will not allow your foot to slip. He who keeps you will not slumber. Behold, he who keeps Israel will neither slumber nor sleep.
0: The Lord is your keeper. The Lord is your shade on your right hand. The sun will not smite you by day, nor the moon by night.
1: The Lord will protect you from all evil. He will keep your soul. The Lord will guard your going out and your coming in from this time forth and forever." So first of all, let's notice that the psalm begins with the words, "a song of ascents." And as in other parts of the psalms where there's a author reference or something, it is actually a part of the text. And so these 15 songs of ascent, each one actually say that they are a song of ascent.
0: So it was their original purpose to be sung as they're traveling up to Jerusalem.
1: Exactly. And sometimes they even mention who wrote them, David or Solomon. So that's a part of the text. And then, Scott, let me ask you, what would you say was the most prevalent word or idea that stuck out to you as we read that psalm?
0: Okay, well, the different forms of the word keep kept popping up.
1: Yeah,
0: keep,
1: exactly.
0: Keeps, keeper, that sort of thing.
1: Yeah, I agree. And in fact, the root word translated keeps or keeper in this psalm is also translated protect and guard.
0: Mm.
1: And in total, it actually occurs six times. Let's look at the six different references that we're referring to here. In verse 3, it says, "He who keeps you will not slumber." Verse 4, "Behold, he who keeps Israel will neither slumber nor sleep." Then verse 5, "The Lord is your keeper." And then, even though it's not translated with that word keep, in verse 7, it says, "The Lord will protect you from all evil." Well, that actually is the same word. It could have been translated, "The Lord will keep you from all evil." And then in the second half of verse 7, it says, "He will keep your soul." So I think that the translator just uses keep and protect to not just be saying the same word over and over again. And then finally in verse 8, it says, "The Lord will guard your going out and your coming in." Again, that could be translated just as accurately, "The Lord will keep your going out and your coming in." But, you know, the idea of protecting and guarding and keeping, it's different ways of saying the same thing. So this psalm is all about God keeping or protecting the Israelite as he or she made the difficult and often even dangerous journey up to Jerusalem.
0: Well, you know, Dr. Scripture, I know that the Jews literally made that journey up to Jerusalem, but the message of the psalm could be like a microcosm of life in general. You know, people say life is a journey. Well, sometimes it's a difficult uphill journey.
1: Yeah, isn't that the truth? And that's one of the reasons I think this particular song of ascents is so popular. And of course, the reason we're considering it in our program today is because it also refers to God as the creator, that is, the maker of heaven and earth. The psalmist makes the connection between our need for help and protection in life and the Lord's ability to protect and help us. After all, he created heaven and earth, so he certainly has the ability to care for us. Notice how the pilgrim would encourage himself, even as he was quite aware of the dangers around him. If we look again at verses 1 and 2, it says, I will lift up my eyes to the mountains. From whence shall my help come? I mean, in a very literal sense, as they were on their journey, yeah, you know, they would look up and see the mountains. And some people in that day, different idol worshipers, you know, they would maybe worship a god that would help them, the god of the mountains or something, you know. But as they looked up to the mountains and were concerned about where would their help come, they would say, my help comes from the Lord. Who is the Lord? He is the one who made heaven and earth. They encouraged themselves with the fact that the helper that they depended upon made the very mountains that were a problem, that were a danger to them right there in those moments of difficulty.
0: A reminder of the kind of dangers that they faced is the story of the Good Samaritan.
1: That is a great example. Remember that person that we don't know who he was on his way to Jerusalem from Jericho.
0: I think it even said he was on his way up to Jerusalem.
1: Exactly. And that Samaritan comes along and helps him. So here's an example of the kind of dangers. That case, the danger was robbers who would hide behind the rocky crags and so forth and jump out and put the lives of the people in danger. And then there was also the threat of just the elements, the blazing sun or darkness of night. And yet, who created that sun and moon? Even as the psalmist points out that the sun will not smite you by day, nor the moon by night. The one who created those was the one who would help them and protect them on this dangerous journey.
0: These people were not traveling by car.
1: And there weren't police around to protect either. The policemen were basically the Roman soldiers. They didn't really care about the Israelites on their way up to Jerusalem. In fact, they probably would have rather them just stay away. So it's an important connection that the Israelites were making between their helper, their keeper, and the fact that the Lord was the creator of the very dangers that they were concerned about around them. You know, and as we think about some of the dangerous circumstances we might find ourselves in, it's interesting to be reminded that in this case, the dangers that they faced were because they were obeying the Lord and going to Jerusalem for a festival or something like that. So it's a wonderful thing to realize that there's no safer place to be, regardless of our circumstances, than in God's will. And so these people could be confident that the Lord would protect them as they were on this journey doing what God told them to do. Brother, sister, there may be times when we're concerned that the Lord has told us to do something that we might not want to do, or we're really a little nervous about the difficulty that doing what God tells us to do may bring. If you're doing what God tells you to do, you're in the safest place you possibly could be. And that's how these Israelites were encouraging themselves as they looked up to the mountains and knew where their help would come.
0: Okay, so if we've finished our thoughts on Psalm 121.
1: Yeah, I think so.
0: Okay, well, I need to point out that you said there were two other songs of ascent that refer to creation.
1: That's right. And those two were Psalm 124 and Psalm 134. So let's look at Psalm 124. We won't even read the entire psalm, but to begin, it does say a song of ascents of David. So we actually know that David wrote this one. And this one has a little more specific reference to people attacking. And of course, David knew all about that.
0: he
1: was hounded by Saul and others. So let's look at the first verse of Psalm 124. Notice he says, had it not been the Lord was on our side, let Israel now say, had it not been the Lord who was on our side when men rose up against us, then they would have swallowed us alive. Wow. When their anger was kindled against us. So David is thinking about how there were those who would attack them. And yet David was comforted in the fact that the Lord was on their side. And who was the Lord? Who was this one that was their helper and on their side? We'll go to the end of Psalm 124. And it says, our help is in the name of the Lord who made heaven and earth. And we know that David wrote many psalms, and so often David would refer to the fact that the Lord was the creator, and he rejoiced in the beauty of creation and the help that the Lord of heaven and earth would bring him. So here we see David commenting that his help was in the one who made heaven and earth. And then finally, Psalm 134, which is the last of these songs of ascent, actually conclude at the very, very end with a reminder that the Lord was the one who made heaven and earth. And this is a very short psalm. So let's go ahead and read Psalm 134. Psalm 134, a song of ascents. Behold, bless the Lord, all servants of the Lord, who serve by night in the house of the Lord.
2: Lift up your hands to the sanctuary and bless the Lord.
1: May the Lord bless you from Zion, he who made heaven and earth. So here we have a reference not only to the Lord protecting and the Lord keeping and the Lord looking out for the Israelite, even as they would be attacked from those who would do them harm. But here we are reminded that the Lord is the one who blesses us. And who is the one who blesses us? The one who made heaven and earth. He certainly has a lot of resources to bless us with. Listener today, I don't know what your circumstances might be, but just be reminded that the one who would bless you, the one that protects you and keeps you, is the one who made heaven and earth. And so let's conclude today by going back to Psalm 121 and remind ourselves of a few of the encouraging thoughts that those Israelites would consider as they made that difficult trek up to Jerusalem, or as you and I go through the difficulty of life sometimes. I will lift up my eyes to the mountains. From whence shall my help come? My help comes from the Lord, who made heaven and earth. And finally, the Lord will protect you from all evil. He will keep your soul. The Lord will guard your going out and your coming in from this time forth and forever. And that's not what I say. That's what Scripture says.

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2: I ran away from home when I was 14 because Dad wanted me to go to work for him in construction, and I wanted to be a teacher. I took a train to Chicago where I lied about my age and signed on with a work gang going to West Texas to build a railroad. The train didn't leave till the next day, so I stumbled into Pacific Garden Mission and fell asleep in a pew. They woke me up and urged me to go home, but I took the train to Texas where I worked for 8 days until I became infested with a panhandle itch, lice. What an adventure. I worked various jobs until I signed on with the State Cavalry Police, again lying about my age. In Fort Worth, I ran into a friend of Dad's who notified my captain that I was 16. My parents exiled me to a farm, but I was sent back to Indiana with a warning that I'd be prosecuted if I tried to escape. I went back to school and then began teaching, and eventually I married. Teaching didn't pay enough, so I went to work for a railway company where I was tempted to steal money. I was arrested and sent to Leavenworth Prison. There I met an illiterate man who asked me to read the Bible to him. 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Jesus died to set me free of my sinful ways, and when I was pardoned for life, I became an evangelist. I'm John Hand. If the Son, therefore, shall make you free, ye shall be free indeed.
1: If you would like to be free from the weight of sin by receiving Jesus Christ as Lord and Savior, call 1-888-NEED-HIM right now. 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

0: Can anybody just say amen? Amen.
1: Have you ever felt God stirring you to trust Him with your life? Billy Graham answered that stirring when he was 16 years old in response to an evangelist visiting his hometown.
2: He presented the gospel and told us that God loved us. Whatever our background, He loved us. And that He was willing to forgive us and change us.
1: Billy Graham's son, Franklin, surrendered his life to Jesus when he was 22, after having tried living life without God.
0: I wanted to party. I wanted to have fun. I wanted to do whatever I thought would please me and serve myself, and I did it. But I can tell you right now, friends, there was an emptiness in my life.
1: That changed the night Franklin cried out to God.
0: That night, I confessed my sins to God and asked Him for forgiveness and asked Christ to come into my heart and into my life.
1: God will do for you what He did for Franklin Graham.
0: He'll forgive you and He'll set you free with a new life and a new beginning.
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1: Should there ever be division in church? 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
2: We must never, never, never divide over incidentals, but we must stand for conviction if we have to stand alone. Sometimes denominations have to stand alone. And if they won't, churches have to stand alone. Not only do churches have to stand alone, families have to stand alone. Sometimes you might be in a church that doesn't take a stand for the Word of God, then you need to get your family in another church. Sometimes individuals have to stand alone. You may be the only one in your family that stands up for the truth. But it is better to stand alone with the truth than to be wrong with a multitude.
1: Welcome to Love Worth Finding. In part one of today's message, pastor, teacher, and author Adrian Rogers revealed that it's better to be divided by truth than to be united in error. It's also better to speak the truth that hurts and then heals than to tell a lie that comforts and then kills. And it's better to be hated for telling the truth than to be loved for telling a lie. What happens when we stand alone for truth rather than be wrong with a multitude? What happens when lies temporarily succeed? If you have your Bible, turn to 2 Kings chapter 22 as Adrian Rogers delivers an unchanging message to a changing world.
2: What we have here is the story of a good man. His name was Jehoshaphat. But he was a good man who tried to do a good thing, but he did it the wrong way. He got himself in league with an ungodly man whose name was Ahab. And he's about to reap the consequences. And so, like many people today, they plan, they plot, they agree, and then after they've done it, they carry it to God in prayer and ask God to rubber stamp their plans. And so let's look in verse 5. And Jehoshaphat said unto the king of Israel, "Inquire, I pray thee, at the word of the Lord today." Now Jehoshaphat said, you know, we ought to pray about this thing. Remember, he's already made up his mind. He's already given his word. He's already entered into an alliance. And then he tries to get God to rubber stamp it. And so he says, let's pray about it. We need a word from God. Now, the king, the wicked king, whose name was Ahab, he had his court prophets. He had his paid, pussyfooting, pandering prophets. There were 400 of them, and he called them together. Notice in verse 6, "And the king of Israel gathered the prophets together, about 400 men, and said unto them, 'Shall I go against Ramoth-Gilead to battle, or shall I forbear?' And they said, 'Go up, for the Lord shall deliver it into the hand of the king.'" 400 preachers speaking with unanimity. At that time, Jehoshaphat knew something was really wrong when 400 preachers get together about anything. And so he's getting a little nervous now, and he says, I'm a little suspicious of this. Instinctively, he knew that something was wrong. And he said, isn't there someone else that we can get other than these 400? And notice in verse 7, "And Jehoshaphat said, 'Is there not here a prophet of the Lord besides, that we may inquire of him?'" Now notice verse 8, "And the king of Israel said unto Jehoshaphat, 'There is yet one man, Micaiah, the son of Imlah, by whom we may inquire of the Lord, but I hate him, for he doth not prophesy good concerning me, but evil.' And Jehoshaphat said, 'Let not the king say so.'" That is, king, give him a chance. Let's hear what this 401st prophet will say. And so they ask him to prophesy. "Let's go get Micaiah." Ahab said, I don't want that preacher around here. He never says anything good to me. He never says anything good about me. He never prophesies good concerning me. Of course he couldn't. How can you say anything good to or for a bad man? This was God's man, Micaiah. But they send for Micaiah because Ahab needs Jehoshaphat and he doesn't want to lose that cooperation. So they send for Micaiah. The answer that this man of God gave, whose name was Micaiah, has put steel in my backbone. And I pray, God, that every man of God will resonate with the words of Micaiah. Look, if you will, in verse 14. And Micaiah said, "As the Lord liveth, what the Lord saith unto me, that will I speak." That's underscored in my Bible. As the Lord liveth, what the Lord saith unto me, that will I speak. It may not be pleasant, but I'll say it. It may not be prudent, but I'll say it. It may not be pleasing, but I'll say it. It may not be profitable, but I must say it. I may go to jail, and by the way, he did. They may kill me, but I'll say it. I may not get a promotion, but I will say it. I will not be intimidated by the king. The king can't put strings on me. Do you know the difference between a puppet and a prophet? A puppet has strings on him. No man of God can have strings on him. And so he said, "What God says to me, that I will say." Now, here's the first thing. It is better to be divided by truth than to be united in error. There's a lot of sentimental preaching about Jesus being the great unifier, but Jesus has caused more division than any other force since creation. Listen to what Jesus said in Matthew chapter 10, verses 34 and following. Jesus said, now these are the words of Jesus. They may surprise you. "Think not that I'm come to send peace on earth. I came not to send peace, but a sword. For I'm come to set a man at variance against his father, and the daughter against her mother, and the daughter-in-law against her mother-in-law. And a man's foes shall be they of his own household." And some of you could say, that is true in my house. Ever since I gave my heart to Christ, there's been strife in my house, and there's been a division in my house concerning the Lord Jesus Christ. Those who value unity above truth have missed the Spirit of Jesus. It is better to be divided by truth than united in error. Now again, I want to say, I am not asking God's people and good people to divide over incidentals. But when the great eternal values of the Word of God are jettisoned and crucified upon the altar of conformity and cooperation, it is a sin against Almighty God. Not only is it better to be divided by truth than united in error, but number two, it is better to speak the truth that hurts and then heals than to tell a lie that comforts and then kills. These 400 men told Ahab and Jehoshaphat a lie. It was a lie that Ahab loved to hear. He loved these pandering preachers because they told him what he wanted to hear rather than what he needed to hear, and as a result fell into great calamity. Preachers need to stop trying to win popularity contests. I want to say it again. It is better to tell the truth that hurts and then heals than to tell a lie that comforts and then kills. Now Ahab said, "I hate the message that this man brings." He saw a man who was his friend as his enemy. The former pastor of this church, Dr. Robert G. Lee, used to say when he preached on hell, some will call preaching about hell cruel. But Dr. Lee used to say, "I'd rather be called cruel for being kind than to be called kind for being cruel." Rough truth is better than polished falsehood. Let me give you some verses. Ecclesiastes chapter 7 and verse 5. "It is better to hear the rebuke of the wise than for a man to hear the song of fools." There's some people today in our churches who are hearing the song of fools. Do you know what is happening in some schools of church growth? Church growth now is being studied in America. And they're saying, don't on Sunday morning, don't say anything that might offend. Don't preach on judgment. Don't preach on hell. Don't preach on separation. Don't preach these things, because if you do, this generation of people will be turned away. Just talk to them in glittering generalities. There's a man that typifies that. He's a well-known preacher in California. He's on many television stations. But I want you to hear what he said. This is a quote taken from Christianity Today. I don't think anything has been done in the name of Christ and under the banner of Christianity that has proven more destructive to human personality and hence counterproductive to the evangelism enterprise than the often crude, uncouth, and unchristian strategy of attempting to make people aware of their lost and sinful condition. This same preacher said, my number one role is that I don't want to do anything that would turn somebody off so they will not be open to listening to my invitation to accept Jesus Christ as their best friend. Now, friend, people need a Savior. They need to know that they're lost. They need to know that they're sinners under the wrath of a righteous and a holy God. That's not a popular message. But it is better to tell the truth that hurts and then heals than to tell a lie that comforts and then kills. I've told you of the sailors who asked the chaplain this question. Chaplain, do you believe in hell? He said, yes, I do. Why do you ask? They said, for this reason. If there is a hell and you don't believe in it, we don't want you for a chaplain. And if there is no hell, we don't need any chaplain. There is, friend, the wrath of God. Micaiah refused to be bought. He refused to be intimidated. He knew it's better to be divided by truth than united in error. He knew it was better to tell the truth that hurts and then heals than to tell a lie that comforts and then kills. I don't believe that we ought to go out of our way to be rude to people, but primarily, it is not my job to fill the pew. It is my job to fill the pulpit, to preach the Word of God. It is better to tell the truth that hurts and then heals than to tell a lie that comforts and then kills. Let me give it to you from the Word of God. Proverbs chapter 27, verses 5 and 6. Open rebuke is better than secret love. Faithful are the wounds of a friend, but the kisses of an enemy are deceitful. What Ahab was receiving was 400 kisses from faithless prophets who had never heard from God. Rather than hearing and wanting to hear the wound of a friend, a man who wanted to tell him the truth. The third thing is this. It is better to be hated for telling the truth than to be loved for telling a lie. Ahab said concerning this man, I hate him. Look, if you will, in verse 8. And the king of Israel said unto Jehoshaphat, there is yet one man, Micaiah the son of Imlah, by whom we may inquire of the Lord. But I hate him. And I say this, that every man of God is not going to be loved. And I want to be loved. I love to be loved. I don't like to be disliked. But it is better to be hated for telling the truth than to be loved for telling a lie. Micaiah was a man of God. We don't have to be elected clergyman of the year. We have to stop running for popularity contests. The Apostle Paul would not give way when he talked to the Galatians. And he told the Galatians that they were off in doctrinal error. And then he said to them, he asked them this question. In Galatians chapter 4 and verse 16, am I therefore your enemy because I tell you the truth? I'm not your enemy because I tell you the truth. But sometimes, somehow, we think that those who tell us the truth are enemies. I was in my car in South Florida, supposed to go to an engagement. And I was on a very fine road in a good rental car. It had beautiful music. And it was wonderful. The sun was shining. The car was running smoothly. I'm praising the Lord, driving along there, listening to this music. But I got a suspicion that something was wrong. I wasn't seeing the right signs that I needed to see that was to get me to my destination. So I asked a highway patrolman, is this the way to thus and such? He said, mister, you're headed the wrong way, and you're way away from where you ought to be. I want to ask you a question. Was that man who told me I was on the wrong road, was he an enemy or a friend? I mean, I was enjoying myself on the wrong road. I mean, it was wonderful. He was a friend. He didn't bring me good news. He brought me bad news, but had he not told me, it would have been worse news. I did make my engagement because a man told a man on the wrong road in a good car listening to beautiful music on a sunny day, you're headed the wrong way. Am I therefore your enemy because I tell you the truth? Micaiah told the truth and they put him in prison on bread and water. Jesus told the truth and they crucified him. I had a woman in a former church call me on Monday. She was a friend. She said, Pastor, were you preaching to me Sunday? I said, Bertha, I was shooting down in a hole. If you were down in it, I can't help it. I loved her, but she was wrong and she knew it. We're not called on to be loved by everybody else, but to bear the reproach of Jesus. As a matter of fact, if you'll study the Bible, it's almost impossible to find anybody in the Bible who stood for the truth who was loved by everyone. Matter of fact, it was impossible. Abel was killed by his brother. Noah was so hated that he could not get 7 converts in 120 years. Joseph was sold into slavery. Moses was hated and ridiculed by his family. Elijah was chased. He thought he was the only prophet left. Elisha was called a baldhead. Isaiah preached to deaf ears. Jeremiah was a weeping prophet because of the recalcitrance of those that he preached to. Daniel was put in the lion's den. The Hebrew children were put into the fiery furnace. David was chased and hunted by Saul, and John the Baptist lost his head, and Peter was crucified upside down, and Stephen was stoned, and Paul was left for dead outside of Lystra. John the apostle was exiled on Patmos. James was martyred, and Jesus was crucified. Must I be carried to the skies on flowery beds of ease while others fought to win the prize and sailed through bloody seas? Sure, I must fight if I would reign. Increase my courage, Lord. I'll bear the toil and endure the pain, supported by thy word. Here's a fourth thing I would say to you. It is better to stand alone with the truth than to be wrong with a multitude. Look, if you will, in verses 13 and 14 again. And the messenger that was gone to call Micaiah spake unto him, saying, Behold now, the words of the prophets declare good unto the king with one mouth. That is, there's unanimity. Let thy word, I pray thee, be like the word of one of them, and speak that which is good. And Micaiah said, As the Lord liveth, what the Lord saith unto me, that will I speak. That is, I'll not make it unanimous. I don't care what 400 preachers say. I'm going to say what God says. It was 400-1. Do you know what I've learned in life? The majority is almost always wrong. Majority in America is generally and almost always wrong. What we're headed for today is where everybody wants this spirit of uniformity. And what the Antichrist is working to build is a world church and a world state. And there are those who want to homogenize society and obliterate conviction. And the religion of America today is get-alongism. And we're almost un-American if we don't put our arms around everybody else's shoulder and say, your religion is just as good as mine. And to say that Jesus Christ is the only way, to say that the Bible is the Word of God, is to brand you as a bigot, narrow, uncooperative, and horror of horrors, a fundamentalist. But men of God have always stood alone. Noah had to stand alone when he preached. Elijah stood alone on Mount Carmel against the 450 prophets of Baal. Amos stood alone in the courtroom at Bethel. True prophets must stand alone. They tried to soften Micaiah up. They tried to say, Micaiah, get along with a ministerial alliance. 400 preachers have agreed on this. I want to say again that we must never, never, never divide over incidentals. But we must stand for conviction if we have to stand alone. Sometimes denominations have to stand alone. Sometimes churches have to stand alone. When I came to be the pastor of this church, and they asked me about my relationship to the denomination, I said, I'm a Southern Baptist. I love Southern Baptists. I was saved in a Southern Baptist church. I said, I want you to know this, that I'm a Christian first, a Baptist second, Southern Baptist third, but I will not be a Southern Baptist if it means that I have to compromise the Word of God. And I want you to know that going out ahead of time. Now, I love this denomination. I believe it's worth struggling for, and I believe it's worth preaching to, and it's worth loving. And I believe that though we're light years from being perfect, we are moving in the right direction. And for that, I praise and thank God. But denominations have to stand alone, and if they won't, churches have to stand alone. And not only do churches have to stand alone, families have to stand alone. Sometimes you might be in a church that doesn't take a stand for the Word of God. Then you need to get your family in another church. You say, but I've been a member of this church for so long, and besides that, my grandmother is buried in the church cemetery in the backyard. Well, I'll tell you, Grandma would leave if she could, I'll guarantee you. Sometimes individuals have to stand alone. You may be the only one in your family that stands up for the truth. Again, don't divide over incidentals. If it be possible, as much as lieth in you, live peaceably with all men. But it is better to stand alone with the truth than to be wrong with a multitude. Now, here's the fifth and final thing. It is better to ultimately succeed with the truth than to temporarily succeed with a lie. Look, if you will, in verse 34 of this same chapter. This concerns Ahab. And a certain man drew a bow at a venture and smote the king of Israel between the joints of the harness. Wherefore he said unto the driver of his chariot, turn thine hand and carry me out of the host, for I am wounded. It was a tragic battle for Ahab. He would not listen to the man of God and the word of God. The preacher was thrown in prison. But give God time. For God's arrow found Ahab, and God's crown has found Micaiah. It is better, my friend, to ultimately succeed with the truth than to temporarily succeed with a lie. Now, the thing that is desperately needed in today's world is the truth. The Bible contains the precepts of truth. Jesus is the person of truth, and the Holy Spirit is the power of truth.
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0: me, he boasted. I take care of myself. God loves you, she answered, and I pray that he will save you, no matter what the cost. Not long after that, she suddenly died, and Walter submitted his life to Christ. The selfish man became selfless. He sold his partnership and enrolled in Bible school, where part of his training took him to Pacific Garden Mission. There he met a young woman known as Bobby, and she became his second wife. Together, they served the Lord at a rescue mission in Montreal for 16 years. Then Walter became superintendent of Pacific Garden Mission for 18 years. They were known as Ma and Pa Taylor and led many lost souls to Christ. Ma Taylor wrote almost 60 gospel songs, including the beloved Calvary Covers It All. If the Son, therefore, shall make you free, you shall be free indeed.
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0: Here's a question for you.
1: Are you religious?
0: If you answered yes, remember, religion by itself, says Billy Graham, can't save your soul.
1: Every person here will have to admit that we're guilty of breaking all of God's law. All of it. No matter how religious we may be. Judgment is going to come.
0: But you can avoid that judgment because God's Son, Jesus Christ, died to pay for the penalty of your sins.
1: The Bible teaches that God is a God of mercy. We don't know the mercy of God. It's so beyond our comprehension and our thinking that no matter what sin anybody has ever committed in history, if we truly repent, God will forgive. He has to forgive because His Word says so.
0: Find out more about God and His mercy. 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From the Billy Graham.

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1: I grew up fearing my father, a Mexican who hated religion. We spoke Spanish at home, and I did poorly in school because Dad often beat us kids and Mom. When I graduated and got a job, I had to give my paycheck to Dad. An employment counselor named Dean helped me get a better job. When I heard Dean was in the hospital, I called him and we began dating. We became engaged, and my father was so enraged I moved out. Then my father disowned me, so I moved back home and broke the engagement. I went into a deep depression, prompting Dean to confront my father, and we married that weekend. I learned that Dean had a drinking problem, and he justified that as being part of his job. I finally gave him an ultimatum, so he set up a bar at home. Then he took me on vacation. We were driving up the Pacific Coast Highway when a car drove toward us out of control in our lane. Miraculously, the car hit the embankment and soared right over us. I had never believed in God, but I kept saying, there must be a God. We tried going to church after that and even bought a Bible, but didn't understand what we read. Not until we talked with a neighbor who explained salvation through Christ. I was washing dishes at home when I asked Jesus to come into my life. A few months later, Dean received Christ and stopped drinking. Nothing is impossible with God. I'm Dee Mader. If the Son therefore shall make you free, ye shall be free indeed.
0: If you would like to be free from the weight of sin by accepting Jesus Christ as Lord and Savior, call 1-888-NEED-HIM right now. Free Indeed is a production of Pacific Garden Mission, 1458 South Canal Street, Chicago, Illinois, 60607. 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